0: affected win. Australia was limited to 187 runs in 42 overs. Manus Labuschagne top scored with an unbeaten 55. Bangladesh needed to reach 192 in 41 overs to win and did so with 5 wickets and 6 overs to spare.
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0: I must be one of the few people in the world who really loves being old. You know, you've got time to think about it all. And I think I'm very privileged. It's a lovely sort of freedom.
1: Meals on Wheels volunteers, like me, hear two words. 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
1: Hello, I'm Laura Devoy. The NDIS minister says the government will examine the findings of a three-day hearing into its proposed changes to the scheme. NDIS participants, service providers and others have appeared before a Senate committee inquiry this week. Many expressed concerns about the impact of the billions of dollars in cuts and access to the scheme. NDIS Minister Jenny McAllister indicated to the ABC, beyond ongoing technical aspects of the bill, the government is aiming to have the changes legislated in the coming weeks.
2: There are unintended consequences. Of course, we'll look to action those. But the approach we've taken is to work through this over a long period of time. These reforms have been under discussion since 2023. We'll be very interested in the recommendations that come to us from this committee as a consequence of all of this evidence.
1: Researchers from Charles Darwin University say households are motivated to reduce their energy consumption, but unaffordable technologies and rental restrictions prevent them from doing so. Residents of Darwin and Palmerston in the Northern Territory were surveyed about their household electricity use and their thoughts on and access to energy efficient options. Many were not willing or could not afford to pay for renewable energy. Researchers say renters face persistent barriers to accessing energy efficient appliances. The experiences of Aboriginal and Torres Strait Islanders in emergency management are being sought. With more, Shannon Kirkwood.
3: A national survey has been launched by Monash University's Indigenous Disaster Resilience Program. It aims to better understand how cultural and workplace responsibilities impact Aboriginal and Torres Strait Islander people working in non-First Nations disaster resilience, emergency management and land management organisations. The survey has been developed in partnership with Natural Hazards Research Australia and the Australasian Fire and Emergency Service Authorities Council. The results will help strengthen First Nations leadership, representation and well-being in this workforce.
1: A study published in The Lancet has found the first plausible causal evidence that coordinated multiple food policies reduce childhood obesity. In 2016, Chile implemented a set of policies targeting food products high in fat, salt and sugar. At the time, the South American nation ranked among the highest countries globally for rates of childhood overweight or obesity. The study found children who had been at school for 18 months after the policies came into effect were less likely to be overweight or have obesity. Human remains have been found in Western Sydney during the search for a woman believed to have been murdered in 2018. An inquest into 71-year-old Nadia Sensoy's disappearance began in 2023 but was suspended following new information. A short time later, a 47-year-old man was arrested and charged with murder. He remains before the courts. Superintendent Darren Batchelor says her remains were found yesterday.
4: I have to acknowledge the tenacity and dedication of those detectives. Even though they did put a person before the courts, they never gave up trying to find Miss Sensoy's body and give some comfort for her family.
1: Turning to sport, in swimming, Kyle Chalmers is off to another Commonwealth Games after winning the men's 100-metre freestyle overnight. Kaylee McEwen, who has been battling an illness this week, was just outside her own world record time in the women's 200-metre backstroke. Elizabeth Deckers set an all-comers record in the women's 200-metre butterfly, while Lani Pallister dominated the women's 800-metre freestyle.
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2: 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S is for speech. Is their speech slurred? Do they understand you? 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
1: Hello, I'm Laura Devoy. US President Donald Trump says a deal to end the war with Iran is imminent. Overnight, Mr. Trump announced further strikes, then cancelled them, saying negotiations were progressing. Speaking to reporters this morning, he said the documents were in pretty final shape and should be done quickly.
2: They've all approved the deal. Everybody's approved the deal. Now we'll get it finished up and hopefully that'll be done. We will not have Iran having a nuclear weapon.
1: Mr. Trump claimed Iran had agreed not to have a nuclear weapon and the Strait of Hormuz would reopen when the deal comes into effect. But a spokesperson for Iran's foreign ministry says Tehran has not yet made a decision on an agreement with the US. And the office of Prime Minister Benjamin Netanyahu says Israel is not a party to the Memorandum of Understanding. New data shows 978,000 Australians held multiple jobs in the March quarter. That's equivalent to 6.5% of the workforce. Figures released a short time ago by the Australian Bureau of Statistics show more women than men held multiple jobs, and workers aged 20 to 24 were most likely to be working multiple jobs. In Victoria, the United Firefighters Union boss has been identified as one of the figures seeking to block the release of the findings of a corruption probe. The Court of Appeal has ruled those involved must come out from the shadows, unmasking UFU boss Peter Marshall. The IBAC report looks into the dealings between the former Andrews government and the United Firefighters Union during the amalgamation of the Metropolitan Fire Brigade and Country Fire Authority into Fire Rescue Victoria. Men's health is everyone's business. It's the message being shared as men in a WA mining community joined together today to hear from experts and local voices about how to take charge of health and well-being. Goldfields Community Legal Centre has organised the event. CEO Anita Nathan has told National Radio News the level of support from the community demonstrates that people understand men's health matters.
3: When men are physically and mentally well, families are well, workplaces are well, communities are well, the women are looked after well, and we know that here in Goldfields, mental health challenges are real and they are common, and there is absolutely no shame in reaching out for support.
1: If you or someone you know needs help, you can call Lifeline on 13 11 14. A child sex offender is now expected to face court proceedings interstate after an appeal was thrown out in Queensland. Shannon Kirkwood reports.
4: Ashley Paul Griffith had pleaded guilty to more than 300 charges involving rape, indecent treatment of children under 12 by a carer, and making child exploitation material. He was sentenced to life in jail with a non-parole period of 27 years. An application for appeal, which argued the non-parole period was manifestly excessive, was heard last month and was dismissed by Queensland's Court of Appeal today. It clears the path for him to be extradited to face justice in New South Wales, where he's accused of committing 108 sex offences against more than 20 children.
1: Turning to sport, the second match of the Men's FIFA World Cup is about to get underway. South Korea is facing Czechia in Mexico. Earlier this morning, Mexico defeated South Africa 2-0. The Socceroos will play their first match in Canada on Sunday. And staying in football, Matilda, Caitlin Ford has re-signed with English club Arsenal. The 31-year-old joined the Gunners in 2020 and has played 203 games and scored 57 goals for the club.
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Hello there and welcome to this week's episode of Global Village. My name's Habib, and for the next hour I'll be taking you on a musical journey that celebrates life through the culture and diversity of world music. Thanks for joining us for the program today. Some of the countries we'll be visiting include Mali, Egypt, Brazil and the Netherlands. So wherever you may happen to be listening in this big wide world, sit back, get comfortable, because our magical carpet is about to take off. To start the show today, put on your dancing shoes because we're going to Colombia.

music from the Netherlands by the Amsterdam Klezmer Band and the track Sadagora Hot Dub, and that's from the album Gypsy Groove. And before that, music from Turkey by Orient Expressions, and the track we heard was Ehmedo from the album Istanbul, the sex, the city, the music. And to open the show today, music from the South American nation of Colombia. We heard Orquesta Internacional Los Niches playing Que Nunca Me Falte. And that's from the album The Rough Guide to Salsa Colombia. 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Let's continue our musical journey now and go to Brazil.

Music from the Dominican Republic by Monchi and Alexandra. We heard the title track from their album Hoja en Blanco. And before that, music from Egypt by Amr Diab, featuring Algerian rice singer Cheb Khaled, and the track Albi from the album The Very Best of Amr Diab. And to open that set, music from Brazil, we heard Timbalada and the track Motumba, and that's from the album The Rough Guide to Brazil, Bahia. 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And a big shout out to listeners on 95.1 to MIA FM Radio in Griffith, New South Wales. Hope you're enjoying the program today. Let's continue our musical odyssey now and go to Cuba.

Music from Spain by Andres Morales and Lucas Gonzalez, who record under the name Andy and Lucas. We heard the track Son de Amores from their self-titled album. And before that, music from Pakistan, a collaboration between Nusrat Fateh Ali Khan and Italian music producer Gaudi, and the track Ena Akianu from the album Dub Kawali. And to open that set, music from Cuba, we heard Isaac Delgado performing La Vida es un Carnaval, and that's from his album Malecón. You're listening to Global Village across Australia on the Community Radio Network. And that brings us to the end of the program today. I hope you've enjoyed listening to Global Village, and I look forward to your company again at the same time next week. I'm going to leave you now with music from Mali. This is the Rail Band and the track Wale Numa Lombalia.

It's time for Down Memory Lane, brought to you by the Community Radio Network and presenting great music from the first half of the 20th century.

bewitched, bothered and bewildered. I do hope that's not something that you're experiencing at the moment. Doris Day with the Mellow Men and John Rarig and his orchestra from 1949 and from a double album of Doris's work called The Vintage Years. Hello and welcome to the show. My name is Streamer. This is Down Memory Lane. It's brought to you by the Community Radio Network. And you'll hear music from mostly from the first half of the 20th century today. The theme today is, well, the feature artists, Peggy Lee, Frank Sinatra, Nelson Riddle and his orchestra, Vic Damone, Nat King Cole and Doris Day. And why? Well, I decided to have a look at who won or was nominated for Grammy Awards at the very first Grammy award ceremony, and that was in 1959. And that followed on from me featuring Ella Fitzgerald a few weeks ago. And so today we've got the first half of the 20th century work from people who were involved in the Grammy Awards in 1959. So I hope you can hang around and enjoy the show with me. Next up, we've got Nat King Cole with Oscar Moore and Wesley Prince.

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1: I heard you call for an all-star band. It's something new for the music stand. It's on the way, but before we start, a cutting capers around your heart. You're gonna cheer when you hear this band. There's never been a better crew. And when you hear the drummer, Lottie, how they join the hum of cutting capers just for you. You'll never pick a bout or pick a quarrel with Mr. Krupa or with Frankie Carr. You'll never dig a list of bigger names. The cutting capers with Harry James, with Benny Goodman and his clarinet, and Tommy Dorsey's in it too. Alvina Ray will star, walk and talk, a steel guitar, cutting capers just for you.

another track with Doris Day teaming up with John Rerig and his orchestra and an unidentified male quartet, Canadian Capers from 1949. From 1941, before that, Babs, the King Cole Trio. This time it was Nat King Cole and he was with Oscar Moore and Wesley Prince. One of the people on the list was Vic Damone, and I thought, yeah, I can add Vic Damone, and then I realised I own one Vic Damone track. So here it is.

Well, I definitely stepped into the second half of the 20th century there. From the mid-60s, I think, all my tomorrows. But the reason is we had Nelson Riddle and his orchestra and teaming up with Frank Sinatra, who's another one on the list, from an album, Screen Sinatra, All My Tomorrows. And that followed on from my lone Vic Damone track. He was with Jerry Gray's orchestra, You Do, from 1947. This is Down Memory Lane, brought to you by the Community Radio Network, with music mostly from the first half of the 20th century.

0: A fairly silly song from Doris Day. She was with Paul Weston and his orchestra, Shanghai. And before that, Peggy Lee was with Benny Goodman and his orchestra, Somebody Else Is Taking My Place, and that was recorded in 1941.
1: I found a new...

two there from 1947. Just then, Them Their Eyes from Peggy Lee and Dave Barbour and his orchestra. And then I Found a New Baby. That was the Nat King Cole Trio, or rather the King Cole Trio, with Nat King Cole, Irving Ashby on the guitar, and Johnny Miller on the bass.

No Orchids for My Lady, Frank Sinatra on the vocals, and the orchestra was being directed by Axel Staudel. You're listening to Down Memory Lane, brought to you by the Community Radio Network and bringing you music from the first half of the 20th century, mostly. Today we're listening to a selection of people who were involved in the 1959 Grammys, but who worked in the first half of the 20th century. However, the silly song that's coming up now, because it's half an hour into the show, is something from 1959, but I think you'll agree that it's a very good silly song, and it is by two of the artists I'm featuring today, Frank Sinatra and Nelson Riddle with his orchestra. And here it is, a silly song for you to sing along with, High Hopes.

Frank Sinatra teaming up with Nelson Riddle and his orchestra with a bunch of unidentified children. And that was High Hopes. And that was our silly song for today on Down Memory Lane. Here's another fairly silly song with Doris Day.

Peggy Lee teaming up with husband Dave Barbour and his orchestra, Dave on the electric guitar. Please Love Me Tonight from 1948. And it came from a 4-CD box set, which has got a wonderful booklet with it with lots and lots of information about Peggy and her recordings. And it's called Miss Wonderful. So if you ever see that and you were interested in Peggy Lee's music, that's the one to grab. And before that, Doris Day from an album called Early Days. Doris Day with the Mellow Men and George Wiley and his orchestra. I didn't slip, I wasn't pushed, I fell. And I always think of that as a bit of a cheesy, silly song number. You're listening to Down Memory Lane, brought to you by the Community Radio Network and bringing you music from the first half of the 20th century, mostly. And today we are falling into the second half of the 20th century bit, usually to pick up Nelson Riddle tracks. And I'm bringing you people who were involved in the first Grammy Awards in 1959, but who worked. And so we know them as people from the first half of the 20th century. Here's another Peggy Lee track now.

If you laugh at different comics, if you root for different teams, waste no time, weep no more, show him what the door is for.

If his eyes get dull and fishy when you look for glints and gleams, waste no time, make a switch, drop him in the nearest ditch, rub him out of the roll call, and drum the

originally written for the musical South Pacific. That was Peggy Lee with Dave Barbour and his orchestra. I'm Gonna Wash That Man Right Out of My Hair. And they recorded that in 1949. When I'm preparing this show, I'm always on the lookout for what something appropriate that I can use, not just a random silly song or random comedy. So when I saw the title of the next track and I thought, oh, this is a track by Nat King Cole, it'll be really good to have a silly song by a featured artist, and the name of the track is This Will Make You Laugh. But in fact, it's not a funny song at all, so I'm glad I listened to the words before I decided to schedule it as a silly song. Well, here's a very serious song called This Will Make You Laugh.

took a chance on the one romance and vowed it couldn't miss. But I should have known to never judge a heart by a kiss. This will make you laugh.

Lots of electric guitar in today's show, a very modern sounding show. That was Dave Barbour again with his orchestra and Peggy Lee. Baby is what he calls me. That was recorded in 1945 and from 1941 before that. This will make you laugh. Very sad tale there. Nat King Cole with Oscar Moore on the guitar and Wesley Prince on the bass. Well, it's almost the end of the show. You've been listening to Down Memory Lane, brought to you by the Community Radio Network and bringing you music from the first half of the 20th century. Next week, I have part two of the people who were with the Grammy Awards in 1959. This time we've got Ella Fitzgerald again, George Shearing, Count Basie, the King Sisters and Stan Freberg. So I hope you can come along and enjoy this with me. You can get in touch, streamer88.5@gmail.com. And to take us to the end of the show, we have Frank Sinatra with Connie Haynes and the Pied Pipers and Tommy Dorsey and his orchestra with Oh, Look at Me Now. It's a Cy Oliver arrangement recorded in 1940. So here they are now singing their hearts out for you. Thanks for listening.

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1: And welcome to It's Time, the show where we look at the best of the Australian national charts between the 60s and the 90s, using the Kent Music Report, the Australian Music Report, and the ARIA charts. Today we're looking at the best of the charts from this week in 1968. William, what's coming up on today's show?
2: Coming up on today's show, we've got Simon and Garfunkel, the Monkees, Small Faces, and the Irish Rovers.
1: And that's that of today's show at number 28 on the Australian National Charts this week on the 8th of June 1968. Here's Australian band Somebody's Image with Hide and Seek.

0: peaking at number 28 on the Australian National Charts this week on the 8th of June 1968. That was Somebody's Image with Hide and Seek. Formed in 1966, the band built a loyal following at local venues, eventually catching the eye of a young Go-Set writer named Ian Molly Meldrum. Meldrum took them under his wing, producing their breakthrough 1967 hit, a gritty cover of Joe South's Hush. It climbed to number 12 on the national charts, predating the famous Deep Purple version by a year. While the band only lasted until 1969, they served as the launching pad for Russell Morris's solo career and marked one of the earliest success stories of the Meldrum era in Australian pop.
1: Rising up the charts two places, from number 27 to number 25 this week, on the 8th of June 1968, was the Pastoral Symphony and Love Machine.

0: a song that went on to peak at number 11 the following month in the Australian Singles Chart. That's the Pastoral Symphony and Love Machine at number 25 in the Australian Singles Chart this week on the 8th of June, 1968. In May 1968, a mysterious studio-based supergroup called Pastoral Symphony crashed the Australian charts with their single Love Machine. While the name was new, the personnel were industry veterans, featuring most of the Twilights, including Glenn Shorrock and Terry Britton, alongside Ronnie Charles from the group. Despite the hit, the group never toured. A legal dispute with another band using the same name effectively ended the project.
1: And falling down the Australian National Charts this week on the 8th of June 1968 from number 19 back to number 21 was Lulu and To Sir With Love.

That's Lulu and To Sir With Love at number 21 on the Australian National Charts this week on the 8th of June 1968. And that single peaked at number 14 in February that year. Performed by Lulu as the theme for the 1967 film of the same name, To Sir With Love became a massive international hit, topping the Billboard Hot 100 in the US for 5 weeks. It was the best-selling single of 1967 in the US, making Lulu the first Scottish female solo artist to reach number one over there. In Australia, the song stayed in the charts for a massive 40 weeks. Curiously, the song never charted in the UK and it was relegated to a B-side. It was also famously snubbed for an Academy Award nomination, sparking formal objections from the film's director.

0: Australian national charts between the 60s and the 90s using the Kent Music Report, the Australian Music Report and the ARIA charts. Today we're looking at the best of the charts from this week in 1968.
1: And rising up the Australian national charts this week on the 8th of June 1968 from number 31 to number 19 was Simon and Garfunkel with Mrs. Robinson's.

That's Simon and Garfunkel with Mrs. Robinson at number 19 on the Australian National Charts this week on the 8th of June 1968. And that single went on to peak at number 8 nationally the following month. In 1968, the song became a definitive moment in folk rock, but it nearly stayed on the cutting room floor. While working on the soundtrack for The Graduate, Paul Simon presented director Mike Nichols with two songs that were flatly rejected. During a break, Art Garfunkel mentioned a working track they'd been tinkering with titled Mrs. Roosevelt, and once the name was swapped to fit the film's lead character, Nichols was sold, even though the lyrics weren't even finished, leaving the duo to fill the gaps with those now famous diddy diddy syllables.

0: It became the first rock song to win a Grammy for Record of the Year.
1: Falling down the charts, one place from number 17 to number 18 this week, on the 8th of June 1968, was Paul Mauriat and his orchestra with Love is Blue, also known as L'amour est bleu.

0: That's Paul Moriat and his orchestra at number 18 in the Australian Singles Chart this week on the 8th of June 1968 with Love is Blue or L'amour est bleu. And that song had peaked at number one for 5 weeks between March and April that year. In early 1968, an unlikely instrumental took over the Australian airwaves. The melody was originally written for the 1967 Eurovision Song Contest, where Greek singer Vicky Leandros performed it as L'amour est bleu, representing Luxembourg. While Leandros finished in fourth place, her vocal version became a European hit, setting the stage for French orchestra leader Paul Moriat to strip away the lyrics and reimagine the track for a global audience. Recorded in Paris with his grand orchestra, Moriat's harpsichord-driven arrangement of Love is Blue became a massive success, eventually climbing to number one on the Australian charts. It was a rare feat for a French lead artist, proving that a polished orchestral recording could still compete with the rock and roll dominant in the late 60s.
1: And falling down the Australian national charts this week on the 8th of June 1968, from number 13 back to number 17 were the Monkees and the double A-sided hit, Tapioca Tundra and Valerie.

0: That's the Monkees with a double-A-sided hit, Valerie, and Tapioca Tundra at number 17 on the Australian National Charts this week on the 8th of June 1968. That single had peaked at number 4 here in Australia in April that year. In early 1968, the Monkees released Valerie, a song that was famously improvised in a car on the way to a meeting. When music supervisor Don Kirshner asked for a girl's name song for the Monkees TV series, songwriters Tommy Boyce and Bobby Hart came up with a track on the spot. Although an early version was recorded in 1966, it remained unreleased for years, only gaining momentum when fans began taping it directly off their television sets. To meet the sudden radio demand, the band had to re-record the track with a fresh brass section and that iconic flamenco-style guitar solo.
1: Falling down the charts from number 8 to number 15 this week on the 8th of June 1968 was British supergroup The Beatles and a Lady Madonna.

0: Lady Madonna there by the Beatles at number 15 in the Australian Singles Chart this week on the 8th of June 1968. And that single had peaked at number 1 for 2 weeks in April earlier that year. In March 1968, the Beatles signalled a major shift in their sound with the release of Lady Madonna. After 2 years of dense psychedelic experimentation, the track saw the band return to back-to-basics rock and roll style. The recording was a race against time, completed in just 2 days at Abbey Road in London before the group departed for a meditation retreat in India. It remains a landmark release as the final Beatles single issued on the Parlophone label before they launched their own company, Apple Records, later that year.
1: Okay, let's have a look at the top 8 albums of the week on the 8th of June 1968 here in Australia. At number 8, we had The Best of Eric Burdon and the Animals, Volume 2 by Eric Burdon and the Animals. At number 7, A Collection of Beatles Oldies by the Beatles. At number 6, Camelot, the soundtrack. At number 5, The Seekers Sing Their Big Hits by The Seekers. At number 4, The Seekers, which was a double album by The Seekers. At number 3, Vanilla Fudge by Vanilla Fudge. At number 2, Blooming Hits by Paul Moriart and his orchestra. And at number 1, A Man and a Woman, or Un Homme et une Femme, the original motion picture soundtrack. That peaked at number 1 for 13 non-consecutive weeks, and this was its 9th week at the top. Well, let's have a look at the number 5 album for the week, The Seekers Sing Their Big Hits, and that peaked at number 3 at the end of that month. It was the first compilation album by the Australian group The Seekers, released in late 1965, charting well into 1968, and the album includes tracks from their 4 studio albums to date. The album was the 16th biggest charting album in Australia for 1967. Well, let's have a listen to a song from that album. Here's Lemon Tree.

0: from the number 5 album of the week this week on the 8th of June 1968. The Seekers sing their big hits. That's Lemon Tree by The Seekers.
1: Let's take a look at the news headlines for June 1968. On the 6th of June, Senator Robert Kennedy was shot and fatally wounded yesterday at the Ambassador Hotel in Los Angeles after winning the California Democratic primary. Surgeons at the Good Samaritan Hospital fought for 20 hours to save his life. On the 7th of June, Palestinian immigrant Sirhan Sirhan has been charged in Los Angeles with the murder of Senator Robert Kennedy and assaulting 5 others. Sirhan, who suffered a broken finger and a sprained ankle during his arrest, reportedly shouted, "I did it for my country," immediately after shooting Kennedy. Also, on the 7th of June, the New Zealand government has lodged a formal protest with France over plans to continue atmospheric nuclear testing in the South Pacific. On the 8th of June, James Earl Ray, wanted by the FBI for the murder of Dr. Martin Luther King Jr., was arrested in London yesterday. Ray, aged 40, was en route to Brussels after telephoning a newspaper about enlisting as a mercenary. And finally, on the 30th of June, France's general election has delivered a landslide victory for President Charles de Gaulle. The Communist Party and the Federation of the Left, who had called for de Gaulle's resignation during last month's Paris riots, won fewer than half the seats in the National Assembly.
0: And falling down the Australian national charts this week on the 8th of June 1968, from number 5 back to number 12 was Cliff Richard with Congratulations.

0: Number 12 on the Australian National Charts this week on the 8th of June 1968. That's Cliff Richard and Congratulations. And that single had peaked at number 8 here in Australia the previous month. That year, Cliff Richard was the absolute favourite to sweep the Eurovision Song Contest held at London's Royal Albert Hall. His entry, Congratulations, was so dominant that the British press spent the week asking who would even bother coming in second. On the night of the final, Cliff led the voting until the very last moments, ultimately losing to Spain's La La La by a single point. Despite the narrow defeat, the song became a massive international hit, even topping the charts in Spain.
1: Rising up the charts from number 16 to number 9 this week on the 8th of June 1968 were The Small Faces and A Lazy Sunday.

0: song that went on to peak at number 5 the following month, that's The Small Faces, with Lazy Sunday at number 9 in the Australian singles chart this week, on the 8th of June, 1968. That year, The Small Faces released Lazy Sunday, a track that perfectly captured the Cockney music hall sound of East London. Steve Marriott wrote the song after a series of feuds with his neighbours, intentionally singing in an exaggerated accent to prove a point to critics who said he only sang in a transatlantic style. Despite being a major international success, the single was actually released by the label against the wishes of the band. The group felt it didn't represent their heavier psychedelic direction on the Ogden's Nut Gone Flake album. And the fallout from the release ultimately contributed to Marriott's decision to leave the band later that year.
1: And rising up the Australian national charts this week on the 8th of June 1968, from number 15 to number 6, and on its way to number 1, were Herb Alpert and the Tijuana Brass with This Guy's In Love With You.

0: Number 6 on the Australian National Charts this week on the 8th of June 1968. That's Herb Alpert and the Tijuana Brass with This Guy's In Love With You. And that single went on to spend 2 weeks at number 1 here in Australia the following month. In 1968, Herb Alpert was famous for his trumpet, but not for his voice. But that changed with a song he originally plucked from Burt Bacharach's discard pile. Burt Bacharach and Hal David had originally titled the track That Guy's In Love, with a darker lyric about a suspicious, unfaithful partner. Herb Alpert, looking for something to sing to his wife on an upcoming television special, asked the duo to rework the song into a sincere romantic plea. When the special, The Beat of the Brass, aired in April, the network was flooded with calls from viewers desperate to buy the record. It became the first number one hit for Alpert's own A&M Records.
1: Rising up the charts four places from number 9 to number 5 this week on the 8th of June 1968 was the Hugo Montenegro Orchestra and Chorus with The Good, The Bad and The Ugly.

0: That's the Hugo Montenegro Orchestra in chorus with The Good, The Bad and The Ugly at number 5 in the Australian Singles Chart this week on the 8th of June 1968. And that single went on to peak at number 3 in the Australian Singles Chart the following month. In 1968, one of the most recognisable melodies in cinema history became an unlikely pop hit. While Ennio Morricone composed the original score for The Good, The Bad and The Ugly, it was American orchestra leader Hugo Montenegro who reimagined the theme for the charts. Using a blend of electric guitar, whistling and a distinct howling vocal effect, Montenegro's version brought the rugged atmosphere of the spaghetti western into living rooms around the world. The track was a massive success, spending 4 weeks at the top of the UK charts and selling over a million copies globally.
1: Falling off the number one position back to number two on the Australian national charts this week on the 8th of June 1968, we had Bobby Goldsborough and a classic song, Here's Honey.

0: the twig. That's Bobby Goldsborough with Honey at number two on the Australian National Charts this week on the 8th of June 1968. And that single had just fallen off the number one position and had spent 5 weeks at number one for the previous 5 weeks. In the autumn of 1968, a simple story about a man mourning his wife became the fastest selling record in the history of United Artists Records. Written by Bobby Russell, Honey was inspired by a tree in his own front yard that had grown from a small twig into a towering reminder of the past. The song was an immediate phenomenon, crossing over from the country charts to the pop top 40 and even allegedly becoming the best-selling single worldwide for the entire year, allegedly even outselling the Beatles' Hey Jude, according to Billboard magazine.
1: And finally, let's take a look at the top 10 singles of the week for the 8th of June 1968. At number 10, we had If I Were a Carpenter by the Four Tops. At number 9, we had Lazy Sunday by the Small Faces. At number 8, If I Only Had Time by John Rowles. At number 7, A Man Without Love by Engelbert Humperdinck. At number 6, This Guy's in Love with You by Herb Alpert and the Tijuana Brass. At number 5, The Good, the Bad and the Ugly by the Hugo Montenegro Orchestra and Chorus. At number 4, Young Girl by the Union Gap. Number 3, The Son of Hickory Hollows Tramp by O.C. Smith. At number 2, Honey by Bobby Goldsborough. And finally, at number 1, a single that peaked at number 1 for 4 weeks, and this was its first week at the top. Here are the Irish Rovers and the Unicorn.

looked up from the rocks and they cried, and the waters came down and sort of floated them away. And that's why you never seen a unicorn to this very day.

0: That's the Irish Rovers with the Unicorn at number one in the Australian singles chart this week on the 8th of June 1968. And that single peaked at number one for 4 weeks, and this was its first week at the top. In 1968, a folk song about the animals left behind by Noah's Ark became an unlikely global hit for the Irish Rovers. Originally written by Shel Silverstein, The Unicorn sold 8 million copies and earned a Grammy nomination for Best Folk Performance.
1: Well, that's the show for another week. Thanks go to David Kent and his website, www.australianchartbooks.com.au, for the use of his Kent Music Report and Australian Music Report charts in the show. News headlines are mostly sourced from the Chronicle of the 20th Century, published by Penguin. I'm Barry Mackay.
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1: Good afternoon, I'm Peter Hislop. Opposition leader Angus Taylor says he's not interested in political commentary about One Nation as the Liberals push for support in Western Australia. It comes after the minor party committed to target Labor-held seats at the next federal election. Its donation page briefly crashed and party officials now claim $3 million has been raised in a new campaign. Angus Taylor says he's not interested in internal debate about One Nation.
2: I'm going to focus on what is right for this state and this nation, because I firmly believe that Australians want a better plan, a pathway forward that means that their standard of living is rising, that they can get ahead.
1: Melbourne-based Monash IVF says its underlying net profit for this financial year will fall to between $17 and $18 million, $3 million less than expected. It's the third largest provider with a market share of about 20%. The national operator has told the stock exchange there is lower than expected assisted reproductive technology market activity, meaning families are delaying plans to start their assisted fertility journey. The Queensland Civil and Administrative Tribunal has approved an anti-discrimination lawsuit against the state's ban on puberty blockers and hormone therapy in public hospitals. While both drugs are available for cisgender children, transgender children are banned from accessing them. The LGBTQI Legal Service says all young people who are not able to access the treatments will be included in the class action. 18 soldiers killed in a Black Hawk crash 30 years ago will be honoured at a church service tonight. Two Army helicopters collided during a routine training exercise near Townsville on the evening of the 12th of June 1996. It was Australia's worst peacetime military aviation disaster. The service at St James Church in Townsville will get underway at 6:30pm. US forecasters are warning an El Niño has officially arrived and could create warmer than usual conditions in Australia. The system could reach record-breaking intensity, with forecasters indicating worsening drought and bushfire conditions. Climate science lecturer Dr. Mandy Freund told the ABC the impacts could be unpredictable.
3: What it means for Australia is hard to say, because we're already in a very warm background stage. So we're seeing global warming exceeding 1.4 degrees already. So we've never had a really strong El Niño.
1: A study of ancient vineyards in Italy has confirmed links to a wine grape family which is still grown today. Shannon Kirkwood has more.
4: Archaeologists have analysed 2,000-year-old grape seeds from ancient wells in Tuscany to provide a clear picture of the genetic history of the ancient Roman Empire grapevines. The researchers say the testing reveals a large majority of the seeds belonged to a single, identical variety passed directly from the Etruscans to the Romans and maintained for centuries. What's more, they say the region, known globally for its red wine, was actually preceded by a white vintage. The team also identified another ancient grape seed, which belongs to a family of grapes currently grown across Central and Eastern Europe.
1: Turning to sport, in AFL, North Melbourne coach Alistair Clarkson says he's not feeling the pressure with just 18 months left on his contract after the side made its equal seventh biggest loss in the club's history last week. The side conceded a loss to Fremantle by 124 points. Clarkson says he's pushing his players to bounce back.
5: We can't control anything about West Coast, but what we can control is our own effort and endeavour, and that was sadly lacking in our performance last week, and we need to rectify that tomorrow.
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groovy, baby. I just lost my mojo, but I found it on Valley FM 89.5. Right on. You dial, baby. Oh, behave.

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1: Good afternoon, I'm Peter Hislop. Opposition leader Angus Taylor has praised the UK's former defence secretary for resigning while calling for more defence spending. John Healey was due to meet with Australia's defence minister Richard Marles but resigned just hours before the meeting. Angus Taylor says Australia should consider increasing the AUKUS budget.
2: Good on the secretary of defence in the UK for resigning and saying that defence spending needs to be higher.

0: 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Weather Checker.
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2: Good afternoon, and a very good afternoon. Bringing you another edition of Drive. This is the weekend edition today, being Friday. Anyway, let's have a look at the weather, shall we? Tomorrow, the weekend weather. Tomorrow, bit of fog around with the possibility we're going to get some of that wet stuff. Then on Sunday, a max of 16. Then on Sunday, showers easing, a max of 16. And maybe up to 5 mil scattered across the area. Back to work Monday will be cloudy and a max of 15. Currently in the valley, it is 12.6 degrees with a feels-like temperature of 12.1. It's going to drop down to 4 overnight, and it's clear with no rain forecast. Currently, it is very calm outside, and there's no registering on the wind gauge. Humidity 72%, as usually happens this time of year over winter. As the sun goes down, the humidity goes up. Clear skies, light winds. The sun rose 7:09 and it set at 4:57. And anyway, moving on, looking at the drive home and the roads, traffic heading down the Monero. Well, it's not a bad run. Starting to get a little bit slow in Hume around Shepherd Street. But as we move across the valley and heading south on Drakeford Drive, traffic is moving pretty smoothly all the way along. And however, the usual hotspot this time of day is the roundabout near Isabella Pond, Afflin Drive, Drakeford Drive and Isabella Drive. Traffic is starting to build up both southbound and eastward bound as people make their way out of the town centre. Elsewhere, traffic is moving smoothly. Anyway, we're going to get underway in our usual program on Fridays. And for those who are regular listeners of the Friday program, over the past 6 weeks, I have been laid up. So I've been producing programs from home, pre-recorded programs from home. So today, well, I was back in the studio on Monday and likewise today. So we're back to normal and the usual collection of great Aussie hits as well as some really good international artists. So to get things underway today, we've got Australian Crawl with Hoochie Goochie Fiorucci Mama. Oh, push the right button. And that gets us underway.

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You broke my heart, 'cause I couldn't dance. You didn't even want me around. But now I'm back to let you know that I can really shake 'em down.

Ah, yes, that was from 1963 from Brian Poole and Do You Love Me? Anyway, let's, before we get some more music happening, we might have a look back in time to see what happened on this day in music, the 12th of June. In 1965, the Queen Elizabeth Birthday Honours List names the Beatles as MBEs. That's Members of the Most Excellent Order of the British Empire. However, dozens of past winners returned their medals in protest. We had to be there, I suppose. 1965, Sonny and Cher make their first TV appearance on American Bandstand. 1972, Apple Records released John Lennon and Yoko Ono's political album sometime in New York City, or NYC in the US. It includes studio recordings of songs as Woman is a Nigger of the World, Attica Steak and Luck of the Irish, and some live tracks from a 1971 concert with Frank Zappa. 1990, Mariah Carey's self-titled debut album is released. And 2008, Coldplay releases their fourth studio album, Viva La Vida, or Death and All His Friends, which wins three Grammy Awards. Born on this day, 1928, Richard Sherman. He was an American Grammy and Academy Award-winning composer and lyricist. Along with his brother, Robert, they wrote songs from Mary Poppins, Chitty Chitty Bang Bang, and It's a Small World, After All. He was born in New York City and died in 2024. 1941, Reg Presley. He also was known, he was born Reginald Ball. He was a British rock vocalist. He sang with the Troggs, of course, with some great hits like Wild Thing and Love Is All Around. He was also a songwriter. He was born in Andover in Hampshire in England and died in 2013. In 1953, Jonathan, or as we know him, Rocky Burnett, was American rock and rockabilly vocal artist, had hits like Tired of Towing the Line, was born in Memphis, Tennessee. We said goodbye on this day in 2011 to Carl Gardner. He was a singer with the pop rock band in the 50s called the Coasters. They had a big hit with Yakety Yak. He passed away at the age of 83. Anyway, all that happened on this day in music. Let's get away with our next set, and it'll be TNT from Akka Dakka.

0: Meet Trevor.
1: G'day.
0: Trev thinks he's a kitchen pro and doesn't bother with instructions.
1: Who needs instructions? I've got instincts.
0: Instincts, huh? Trev just cooked a chicken at 15 degrees for 10 minutes.
1: Why is it still clucking?
0: Cooking instructions and cooking temperatures matter. So, to avoid serving chicken tartare, it pays to look before you cook.
1: Fine, what does it say on the... Oh.
0: Remember, read the label and look before you cook.
2: Well, it's one for the money.

Yes, that was Donovan. Sorry, Donovan with Mellow Yellow. He had a string of hits back in the late 60s. And I'm trying to think of the other one that comes to mind. Anyway, before that, we had Carl Perkins with Blue Suede Shoes and Rogue Traders, Voodoo Child, earlier in the set. Anyway, next up, as we look at the atomic clock on the wall, and it's about 13 minutes to 6 o'clock, we'll get underway with some Cold Chisel and the Whitlams, the Monkees, and in this set, a band called Vanity Fair. But anyway, Cold Chisel will get us underway with When the War is Over.

0: Hi there. 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You probably don't realise how dangerous it is for you to jump into that space with your car. Because of my size and weight, I need more room to brake than a car. 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That was close. 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Let's share the road safely.
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1: And let's have a look what's happening this weekend weather-wise. Tomorrow we'll be kicking off with a bit of fog. And there looks like there will be some rain around there, maybe somewhere between 1 and 4 millimetres. However, that's most likely going to come through later in the day. And Sunday, we've got, maximum of 16 on Saturday. Sunday, showers easing, also a max of 16. Some rain happening, probably in the early morning, which that means it rains on Saturday night and Sunday morning. But it will be a mostly cloudy day there. Back to work Monday, a top of 15, and there might be a little bit of rain. Currently here in the valley, it's 9.3 degrees, but it feels like temperature of 8.3. We're going to get down to an overnight low of 4. And outside, it's pretty calm, with barely a zephyr registering on the dial. However, there's the occasional gusts about 4 k's. Humidity now 78%. Sunrise was 7:09, sunset 4:57. Anyway, what happened there? That's a weather forecast. We might get, before we get back into music, I'm going to do a What's On in Canberra. Now, this weekend, it's a Canberra Region Farmers Market. There will be over 100 stallholders who will bring their freshly picked, grown and handcrafted produce to the market. Speak to a stallholder and ask them where their produce comes from. You'll be surprised to learn, and pick up cooking, storage and usage tips. It'll be at Exhibition Park. That's tomorrow. And what else is coming up? Coming from the Courtyard Studio at Canberra Theatre, running from the 18th to 20th of June. It's Clueless. 6 suspects, 1 victim, no script. Clueless, it's a whodunit with a twist from the start, where you get to choose the victim. Then kick back and watch Lightbulb Improv create a murder mystery mayhem right before your eyes. Nothing has been planned or written in advance for this comedic romp. Not even the murderer knows who did it. So tickets are $36 concession, $45 full tote odds. It'll be running from the Canberra Theatre Centre, 18th to 20th of June. For tickets, you can go to the canberratheatre.com.au/show/clueless murder with a twist 2026, or just go to the Canberra Theatre website and you'll find a link there. What else is happening? That's about it for the next week or so. Anyway, before we continue on today, my usual musical interests stem from the 60s, 70s and 80s, being a baby boomer, and 90s. I do have eclectic takes, and basically, like art, it's not... I know what I like when I see it. Music, to me, is I know what I like when I hear it. And a while ago, I came across this song, and it actually is from 1999, but I just like the vibe of the song, and, excuse me, I've just set it up, so hopefully I'll be able to play it. It's a song called Keep On Moving from the English band Five.

Yeah, it's quite a boppy little song there. You know, it's, I think may have been used in. Well, I know it has been used in a TV commercial, but I just can't remember what the commercial was for. But the theme of the song seems it may have been something like a medical insurance, like, you know, one of the Medicare private or something like that. Anyway, yes, that was Five with Keep On Moving. I must have a listen to some of their other tracks because I quite enjoy that. Anyway, let's get back to our normal programming. And this next set kicks off with Ice House with their 1980 hit, and it's Walls.

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5: 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Voice of the Valley. Don't you?

Ah, yes, that was Del Shannon from way back in 1961 with Runaway. And before that, the Jackson 5 with their Blame It on the Boogie. And as I look up at the atomic clock on the wall, it's about 26 minutes past 6 o'clock. Anyway, we've still got plenty of time and plenty of music to come here in Valley FM with the Drive program. 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
1: 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Tired? 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Stop, revive, survive. A message from the RTA.

Yes, that was Herman's Hermits from way back in 1965 with I'm Into Something Good, and the Archies from 1969 with Sugar Sugar. And before that we had a Johnny Diesel song, Johnny Diesel and the Ajaxes with Cry in Shame. Anyway, we're now into the home stretch as we head up to 7 o'clock, and after 7 o'clock you'll hear from Sister Selecta with Roots and Reggae, so keep tuned there. Anyway, still got a little bit of music to play before then and now, and to get us underway in the last set of the day, we've got Dragon and their version of the Kool and the Gang song, Celebration.

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That brings us to the end of another edition of The Weekend Drive. Now I'd like to wish you all a good afternoon, good evening, and a very good night, and have a good weekend. Bye for now.

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I'm coming to you from Buckets Radio in Gloucester. This is Sister Selector's Roots and Reggae Show, and I'm Sister Selector. Some new Aussie and American reggae to enjoy this week, but we begin with a unique Jamaican family collaboration. The project unites Winston McNuff with his children Kush and Nadia, alongside French band The Ligerians. From their new album together called Africa My Destiny, this is Electric Dread himself, aka Winston McNuff, with The Ligerians on Bad Time Don't Last. Thanks for tuning in.

Travels away by the Nigerians and drummer and singer with the Inner Diyar Collective, Kosh McNuff. Winston McNuff on

Blessings and love. 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

written, recorded and produced by her. South Korean born and Perth raised singer, songwriter and musician Sarita with her new single Give Love. And before her, Nadia McNuff on See I Face from a new family album with the Nigerians called Africa My Destiny. Out of Sydney, this is Ernie Garland Jr. from his new album Dealing Out the Healin'.

Jr. on Way Uptown and Close to the Fire from his album Dealing Out the Healing. And right now, a couple of tracks by American producer, guitarist and vocalist with John Brown's Body, Jay Spence.

collaboration with the legendary rhythm section of the late Sly Robbie. That was Double Tiger on Walk Away. And before it with Gloucester, Massachusetts reggae band, the Soul Rebel Project on Burning Sound. Right now you're listening to an instrumental piece by Swiss band The 18th Parallel and Spanish musician and producer Roberto Sanchez on her debut solo release called Kanata, a Japanese word meaning far beyond or in a distant place. It features Japanese artist Yuki.

Roberto Sanchez and the Lone Ark Rhythm Force with Rankin Joe and Marcus Garvey. And with the 18th parallel and Yuko Arakawa on Kanata. From Jamaica, this is the

from their new album Shoot Your Arrow. New York City-based reggae collective Sundub with Jamaican saxophonist Dean Fraser on Roadblock. Before it, Jamaican artists The Kerry James and Yakstar with producer Spider-Man on Strength of a Lion. And also from Shoot Your Arrow,

0: Program this week, iconic dub engineer Scientist gives us his reimagined dub version of Sundub's album title track from a few years ago, Spirit Seek Music. Getting us here from their new album Shoot Your Arrow, Sundub with Mike Love and Earl Chinner-Smith on Sent Us Away. 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

And welcome to another edition of Chimes. I'm Paul Gough, bringing you the best in jangly pop from right across the timeline. You never know, you might hear something from the 60s or really new stuff. I like to explore and go diving deep into the styles of jangly music, whether it be power pop, whether it be more twee offerings. We even heard something more experimental recently. I have a very broad taste. I worship at a broad church of music and I love to bring it to you here. Heard first on the mighty 2SCR in Sydney and heard right across the country thanks to the Community Radio Network. Wherever you are in this wonderful land, it's great that you would join me. We're going to start off with a power pop vein today because here's a song I haven't heard in a long time. I remember the first time I heard it and it was so addictive. I think I played it about 15 times in a row. The group are called Super Deluxe and this song is such a great way to start the show. Well, I challenge you. If you don't think it is, let me know. You can send me a message, chimes@2scr.com. Chimes@2scr.com is the way you can get in touch. And I'll be playing you lots of good stuff today. I will. But let's kick off with Super Deluxe. This is She Came On. She Came On.

That is an excellent track from a new artist to me, and it's because it's from his to-be-released album. He's a new rising star. His name is Tom Henry. The album's called Songs to Sing and Dance To, and the debut album for the Chicago-born LA-based musician. This, from the sound of it, is going to be an absolute cracker. He says his influences are very much driven through the lens of power pop, garage rock, psych and folk, and 12 songs on his album, Songs to Sing and Dance To. I've got to say the album cover art doesn't do a lot for me, but he's a red-headed rocker who just loves rock and roll, and you can hear that coming through. Very big influence in that track from Big Star in the track Bella. He has had previous singles that have dropped, but this that go back to 2021, but this is his debut album and one to look out for. Won't be coming out till June, so I am giving you a bit of a heads up on it, but from the sound of that first track, certainly something I'm excited by. Started out with Super Deluxe, and in a similar vein, that was their first single from Seattle. And interesting, because I guess at the time that maybe the emphasis from grunge was moving away from that city. They were very much a fixture in that part of the world, and they say the Posies were the group that really sort of gave them inspiration. When that song came out, She Came On, which is what you heard, it was named Power Pop Record of the Year by Melody Maker, and it's featured in quite a few movies as well. They also have a referential point to Big Star, as well as Cheap Trick and Red Cross, and that was an introduction to me through a little, there was a magazine that used to come out with a CD called CMJ. I don't know if you ever remember it. And that was from Volume 34, June 1996. And that's when the single was released, She Came On. And it was on this collection of music that used to go out, and it was stuff that was mainly featured on college radio, which is the equivalent of community radio here in Australia. You're tuned to Chimes, and a program that likes to bring you music from across the spectrum of all things jangly and beautiful. I want to delve into the Underground Lovers. Look, the Underground Lovers are one of those great groups that always keep on coming back. And they've reissued a lot of their albums in recent years, as well as putting out new material. But they're just such a great band. Of course, they sadly lost their drummer towards the end of last year. I think it was in October. But this album that was produced by the great Wayne Connolly, whose name appears on so many great Australian releases, but as well Glenn Benny, guitarist, and Vincent Giarrusso, who's also the two key dudes in Underground Lovers, put out this album. They, one of those bands, I love the fact that they had started out in Melbourne in a fairly small way, but rose to the heights of being signed to the 4AD label, which was just huge. This, from their album Leaves Me Blind, which is an absolute classic, came out in 92. So you do the math, it's a long time ago. It makes me feel ancient, because I remember buying this and I remember seeing them play on so many different occasions. Most recently, they've just been brilliant. But this one, which is an absolute beauty from Underground Lovers, is Promenade. Take

might have had your doubts when that first kicked off that it was going to be something quite different. But I've got to say, when I first heard this song, I fell in love with it. Tom Keneally and Birds of Paradise are from San Francisco. And there's a lot of stuff coming out of San Francisco that has a different indie vibe to it, a more twee or reminiscent of the bands that came out of the UK in the mid-80s. But this is something slightly different because Tom Keneally and Birds of Paradise have a passion for cheap drum machines and twang. So they mix the two together. And it isn't until, I guess about, you heard it 30, 40 seconds in, that the jangle kicks in. I Know It is the name of the track from this three-piece, Tom Keneally and Birds of Paradise. Catchy little tune and one of those songs that you can easily, it can pass you by because there's so much music coming out. I find it bewildering, the amount of music. And so one of the things I love doing each week is just diving around in the rabbit hole of the internet, and you never know what you're going to find. You know what it's like. You do it too. It depends, because it might be, you know, you might be a political animal. You might sort of be into, I don't know, good food. Once you go down the whole rabbit hole of the internet, sometimes it takes a while to reemerge. But I like coming up with tasty treats. In this case, Tom Keneally and Birds of Paradise, I Know It. That has just come out nice and fresh for you. And Tom Keneally, obviously the front man and the guy who is the main vocalist and wrote the tune. Before that, we heard from the classic track from the Underground Lovers, Promenade, and that's from their album Leaves Me Blind. It, of course, also had the excellent I Was Right on there. This is Chimes, heard first on 2SER right across the country, thanks to the Community Radio Network. Another rabbit hole find from during the week, and as I say, I love bringing you bands that you mightn't get to hear, and sometimes that's difficult because, you know, we get thrown a lot of music, but there are a lot of things on the periphery that can easily pass you by. Again, I'm going into power pop mode because it is a style I really love, and I've been listening to a lot of older stuff, you know, things like Shake Some Action, and I should play that too, shouldn't I? Even things like Another Girl, Another Planet. So many great older songs, all the Tom Petty back catalogue lately. But this is a group that are new to me, but they've been around for a while. They're called Telejet. This is from recordings that were made in 2004, but sort of fell by the wayside and were remastered, remixed, and have only come out in the last couple of years. The album is called Spiritual Age, and the group are a three-piece from Toronto, and they came up with the word Telejet. They thought it was, they said, something new and exciting and original. I mean, how do you find a new and original band name? But I guess I haven't heard of the name before. This is a really nice album. And when I say nice, that always can often be code for me. But it's got some very, very catchy little tunes on it. This one from Spiritual Age, the title track, I think is really fantastic. And it's one of those albums, if you love this kind of music, look them up because I think you'll enjoy them. This is Telejet with the opening track from the album, Beautiful World, and you're listening to Chimes. Goodbye.

Well, I mentioned this song and I wasn't going to play it, but how could I not? How could I not when I mentioned it? It is The Only Ones, Another Girl, Another Planet. It is such a powerful song that came out in 78. And one of those songs, the first time I heard it, I just fell head over heels in love with it. Peter Parrott, still releasing solo stuff. But that song is one of those songs when you play it, I've played it at parties and people just lose their minds. And it's one of those songs too that it doesn't matter whether you knew it at the time or whether it's the first time you've heard it and you're not of that vintage, you can really connect to it. It was re-released and re-charted in the UK in 92, backed with the Psychedelic Furs, Pretty in Pink. Having those two songs together on a 7-inch single must have been pretty spectacular. So that way it got back into the charts. But it's been described as one of the greatest rock singles ever recorded. It was number 18 in John Peel's all-time favourite songs in his festive 50. And it's just, as I said, a powerful song that I think I first heard it on a compilation that came out called That Summer. Wonderful album. I think it was one of the albums that disappeared in the great album purge. That's an unfortunate purge when my record collection was, partially destroyed. But that's another story for another time. But I do have it on a 7-inch. It's one of those tracks I've got in lots of different formats on CD as well. But The Only Ones, and probably their most successful song, and covered by many different artists, Another Girl, Another Planet. We heard before that one of the lesser-known bands, and I like to juxtapose those two concepts. We heard Telejet, and a really top album. Beautiful World is the song I played for you. You're listening to Chimes, heard first on the mighty 2SER in Sydney and right across the country, thanks to the Community Radio Network. This next one is an excellent slice of jangly pop out of Minnesota, Minneapolis to be precise. They're called Field Hospitals, and I think this is their debut EP. It hasn't actually landed yet. February is when it will be available, so that's next week, depending on when you're listening to this program. And they've released two singles ahead of it. The release is called Ethel Green. It's a 6-track EP. The title track was the first track that was released, but this one just sounds so on point for this program. It's called Sister Jane. And we'll debut it here on Chimes. Here's the sound of Field Hospitals.

Well, there's a slice of psychedelia from Melbourne band Turnaround. I originally thought they were from Sydney, but I dug this one out of the CD pile, Succeeds When Daylight Fails. They released a mini album in 86 called Colour Your Mind and then moved on with this particular album, very much in that sort of garage rock. If you love XTC being the Dukes of Stratosphere and the sound of things like 25 O'Clock, then this whole album will really tickle your fancy. It is available on their Bandcamp site, which I didn't realise, as an expanded EP version called Colour Your Mind, and it's got some of the tracks from the release I played for you, Succeeds Where Daylight Fails. I played you the track Somewhere to Go, which doesn't appear on this particular online release, and it's the only thing that's available online. So if you're looking around and you have an old CD and you remember the band, a classic sound and some deeply disturbed psych sounds in there as well. But that was one of the more jangly ones, particularly in the opening. Somewhere to Go from Turnaround with a T-Y-R-N around, in case you're trying to look them up. And that, I think, ended up being an overseas reissue, from what I can tell. But very much a part of the Melbourne scene, but I think had a real following in Europe, did Turnaround. Prior to Turnaround, I played you a new song, which I hope you enjoyed. From Field Hospitals called Sister Jane, and that one will be out in a week or so, and you can catch that too online. That's the beautiful thing about, as I said, exploring music online. So many of these releases, while they are available in a hard format, the postage these days is the killer and ends up being even more than the product itself, which doesn't tickle my fancy, I've got to say. As far as I can tell, the release from Field Hospitals is digital only. But the four-piece out of Minneapolis have knocked one out of the park, as far as I'm concerned, with their release Ethel Green, and I played for you the track Sister Jane. You tuned to Chimes, heard first on the Mighty 2SCR and right around the country, thanks to the Community Radio Network. 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Now, I'm sure I've played this track for you before. I'm a big fan of Sea and Cake. I don't know whether you are. And I remember buying their first record at Waterfront Records and just an absolute ripper. So I'm going to have to play something from that first album. But it's because of this release I'm going to play them. And that is The Sound of Shrimp Boat, which were pre Sea and Cake, and features the same vocalist from that band. And I'm pretty sure it's Sam Prekop, which it is. It was the vocalist with Shrimp Boat. They released a couple of albums. This one, Cavale, which came out on the label Bar None in what year? I'll look it up while I play it. It's in the 90s anyway, I'm pretty certain. Their sound was quite interesting, and this has got some killer sax through it as well, but it fits the pop brief that I love. And this song particularly just jumped out of the park. And, of course, if you love the Sea and Cake and their vocals, then you're going to love this track a lot. So if you haven't heard Shrimp Boat before, be introduced to them because they're brilliant. This one is called What Do You Think of Love?

Oh, what a great album that is. The Sea and Cakes self-titled debut release that came out in 1994 that say they're the bridge between Brazilian music of the late 60s, African-influenced guitar lines and indie pop. Now, Sam Prekop and Eric Claridge were formerly of the group Shrimp Boat that we heard prior to the Sea and Cake track I played for you. Archer Pruitt was in a band called The Cocktails, who were really fantastic. And John McIntyre, of course, from Tortoise. And their little sort of hints of jazz that came through in their sounds of pop music and the descriptors that I also added there made them stand out as being something really different. And that first album just won me over, and I've been a fan ever since with all their releases. It's so fantastic. I played for you the track Bring My Car A Feel To Smash It, which I think is one of the great song titles from Sea and Cake. I played you the precursor to Sea and Cake, or two of the members thereof, in Shrimp Boat from the release Cavale. I played you the track What Do You Think Of Love? And, of course, Sam Prekop's vocals dominate on both of those tracks and sound oh so stellar. You've been listening to Chimes. I'm Paul Gough. I hope you've enjoyed the program. I look forward to your company next week. Stay safe, and I'll catch you soon. Thanks to the Community Radio Network as

going down slow. I said, right, my mother, she don't need to know but drop a note and

look for my clothes home. Then if you don't see my body, mama, all you can do is moan.

This is Contact for another week on the Community Radio Network across Australia. Andrew Lamkin with you for the next hour as usual. It's January again already, and this week we're bringing you the second of our two shows recapping some of the best new music played on the program in the last 12 months. Alongside all the musical anniversaries and older greats, we played a lot of great new tunes in 2025, and once again we've gathered together some of the best of them for you over the next hour. This week looking at the second half of the year, once again in chronological order, and once again hopefully fitting in a lot of your new faves from those months as well. That's all ahead in the next hour as we carry on with some more of the best from July and August. 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

And once again, we're out of time on another edition of Contact. Andrew Lampkin here saying thanks again for your company over the last hour, where we've been looking back, of course, at some of the best new music played on the program in the second half of 2025. Don't forget the program's always there during the week via Mixcloud, and there's more to see over at the Facebook page. We'll go out this week with one last key track from early November, and as we start another year of the program, thanks for your support over 2025, and I hope to keep seeing you here this year as well. Until next time, bye for now.

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2: After the break, we'll sit down with Robert and producer Steve Jordan, and it's an interview you don't want to miss.
0: That's all coming up right now on Bill Street Caravan.
2: What's up, Pat?
0: Oh, not much.
2: We have one heck of a show lined up this week.
0: Five-time Grammy Award winner Robert Cray is with us. And wait, it gets even better.
2: How do you even top that?
0: Backing him are Memphis legends, the internationally recognized High Rhythm Section. And behind the kit is the renowned drummer Steve Jordan.
2: Let's fill in the blanks for the fine people out there in radio land. So Robert Cray is one of the finest guitar players and vocalists on the planet. We all know that. And there's always been this Memphis thread throughout his career. He's made many of his records in Memphis at Ardent Studios and at Royal Studios. Willie Mitchell produced a few of his studio efforts. He's in deep with the Mitchell family, which kind of brings us to this most recent effort.
0: Oh, and let me add that Robert also recorded and toured many times with the Memphis Horns, Wayne Jackson, and Andrew Love.
2: Right.
0: They were a big part of his sound in the 80s and 90s, and the Horns were the original on-air personalities for the radio program you're listening to now.
2: That's right. So enter producer, drummer, slash one of the most tasteful and talented musicians in the world, Steve Jordan.
0: Steve Jordan, known best for his work with Keith Richards, The Stones, Bob Dylan, Neil Young, B.B. King, Buddy Guy, Alicia Keys, and most recently John Mayer. He's played with a lot of people.
2: And, at least in my mind, also known for that little documentary that he and Robert Cray made with their old pal Keith Richards back in the late 80s, Hail Hail Rock and Roll. That changed the course of this right here 12-year-old boy's life.
0: Did you tell him that?
2: No. He's pretty intense in person, so I just kind of shut up.
0: Well, Robert and Steve holed up in Memphis a few months ago at Royal Studios with our friend Boo Mitchell behind the console and cut a record with a group of living legends, the High Rhythm Section, Leroy and Charles Hodges, Archie Turner, and Lanny McMillan leading the horn section. These are the guys. Well, I don't even know where to start.
2: I know there's not enough time in our program.
0: Not only are they our friends and some of the best people you could ever know, they're simply the baddest, funkiest rhythm section ever.
2: Mm-hmm.
0: They are behind all these classic Memphis soul cuts that came out on High Records. Al Green, Ann Peebles, Otis Clay, Don Bryant, O.V. Wright. I mean, it's mind-blowing.
2: Yeah. The result is titled Robert Cray and High Rhythm. It's out right now on JV Records. This week's program is their coming out party captured live in Memphis in front of an adoring crowd of fans, friends, and relatives.
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1: 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The soundtrack of America was made in Tennessee. We're back, and for those of you just tuning in, this week we're featuring Robert Cray with High Rhythm as they celebrate the release of a brand new studio effort recorded at Royal Studios right here in Memphis, Tennessee.
0: The show was captured at Laughlin Yard. Let's talk a little bit about that. It's a very unique setting.
1: You know, it's a barn. They refer to it as a, quote, coach house, which I guess sounds a little more debonair, but it's a giant barn in downtown Memphis. It has to be over 100 years old. It's where the stables for the Peabody Hotel's carriage horses were, and I think before that, it was a cotton warehouse or something.
0: A very unique, special place, a very raw and real setting, right smack in the middle of the hustle and bustle of downtown. And I'll add that Beale Street Caravan queen of the mixing console, Don Hopkins, had the place rocking.
1: She is the best. So you and I were over at Royal Studios while the guys were rehearsing for the show. That was really fun, hanging out with the Hodges brothers and Tex and Harold from the Masqueraders. And you had a chance to sit down and talk with Robert Cray and Steve Jordan. Let's listen in on that.
0: Well, we are here at Royal Studio. Actually, we're not in the Beale Street Caravan studio, but we are in historic Royal Studios. And our guests today, Robert Cray and Steve Jordan. So I'm curious, as a musician and as a producer, how do you view yourself? When you introduce yourself to people, do you say, oh, hey, I play music, or do you say, oh, I produce records?
2: I'm a musician. Mm-hmm. And I think that's the thing that I always gravitate to. First, that's the thing that keeps me honest, and it informs every other thing that I do. If I'm producing, engineering, arranging, composing, it's from the place of being a musician.
0: What was the thing that hooked you guys together? What was the thing that said, yeah, I want to work with him?
3: Well, we've had the opportunity over the years. It was 30 years ago, just over 30 years ago, that we met during the filming of Hail, Hail, Rock and Roll. And so we had that great opportunity to work together. And I mean, think...
2: Yeah, we owe it to Chuck Berry,
3: yeah,
2: actually.
3: Yeah.
2: That we were working together.
3: Yeah.
2: So it was kind of apropos on the day he passed that the two of us were together.
3: Yeah.
0: Wow.
2: Mm-hmm. Yeah. It's kind of wild.
3: And this, I believe, is the fifth project that we've worked together on. We had talked about doing another project, and Steve had emailed me and said, I got it. Robert Cray and High Rhythm. And I said, that's great, you know, and we can record here at Royal Studios. So that's how we came together for this project.
0: It's definitely not your first time calling on some Memphis artists to participate in your musical journey.
3: No.
0: You've worked with Dutt Dunn, Steve Cropper. The Memphis Horns.
3: Memphis Horns.
0: The Horns were in the band, in fact.
3: Exactly.
0: For a while. And then also Willie Mitchell produced...
3: Produced a cut on one of the albums that Steve produced,
2: yeah.
3: Take His Shoes Off. And so we came here for some work, and we also recorded in Nashville as well for that particular record. And yeah, so, you know, and of course, I'm a huge fan of Memphis music because this is ground zero as far as I'm concerned. Memphis is ground zero for all the music, so you know, I'm a huge fan.
0: Robert, you've said that you've never played the same solo twice,
3: right?
0: And then we've got you, Steve, who are trying to catch that moment, that magic moment.
2: Absolutely.
0: So come on, live against recording.
2: Great question.
3: Yeah,
2: great.
3: Live is, to me, that's where it's at. I mean, you know, the recording is one thing, but that's your springboard. I mean, it's there. That's when you're learning the tune and everything like that. But once you got it in your soul, you, without even thinking about what you've already done in the studio, you're someplace else. And that's kind of like we're talking about the genre thing again. You leave that, because what you're doing now is you're working from your gut. And you're improvising. You're off in the jazz land, even mm-hmm. though you can call us whatever kind of music you want, but we're off someplace else. But you're also you got your feet on the ground, and you're off someplace. You're in the tune. I can't express it.
2: Yes. Well,
3: it's just fun. It's just fun being there in that moment to create, mm-hmm. you know. And live is where it's at. You're there on the stage. You're thinking about the tune. You're in the tune. You're in the moment. And that's where it's at.
4: You're also playing to the people. You're reacting mm-hmm. to the people, the reaction.
3: Yep.
4: You have the instant gratification of it. When you're making a record, sometimes you don't know. You're not getting any feedback except mm-hmm. for the people that are around you.
0: I'll close with asking both of you, have you even thought about a day when you're going to retire?
4: There's no such thing as a musician.
3: There isn't. No.
4: Retiring, that's...
3: There isn't.
4: You do it just like Chuck did, right up until the time mm-hmm. that you cross over.
3: Yeah.
4: And then you continue to do it in another form. Yeah. You know, there's no such thing. That is the reason why we do what we do. We didn't want a day job. not that we have anything against people doing day jobs. That's not what my point. My point is, it's like, what is the thing that's going to keep you engaged in a certain way that nothing else can? Mm-hmm. And that's what mm-hmm. being an artist, whether you're a musician, a
3: painter,
4: graphic anything, artist, yeah. a painter, a sculptor, that's what you do. You wake up thinking about a thing. You have a canvas that is empty. And by the end of the day, there's something on it.
3: Yeah.
4: That is wild. Every time, I don't even think about it anymore, but it used to freaking blow my mind. And Megan and I would laugh about it. We go and we wake up in the morning because we have a recording studio in our home. Then we got this Neve console in the living room. She'd have the making of a tune or something. We finish the tune, we record it. It sounds really good. And then by the end of the day, I would say, man, that sounds really professional.
0: All in a day's work.
4: You know, it sounds really professional. That's really something. That's really wild. You know, it's like, great. Like, you started out the day, we didn't have anything.
3: Right.
4: At the end of the day, we got this thing.
3: Mm-hmm.
4: We gave birth to a thing. And it lives on. And then it has its own life. And it's a great thing. And then you'll hear it 10 years later, 5 years later. You'll hear something that you didn't even remember that had happened.
3: Mm-hmm.
4: And then you like it. It's better than hearing something that happened that you didn't like. That's for sure, I can tell you. But, you know, 9 times out of 10, we're liking the thing because you get so into it. You get down in there and you get into the deep molecules. And so you make sure that by the time you say, okay, it's done, that you can feel free letting it go out into the world. Like, you're okay with it. And, yeah, so that's it. I love music. I'm going to listen to music my whole life.
3: Yeah.
4: Music is in me. I love music. And I'll be listening to music until I'm not here any longer.
3: That's right.
4: This is what I do. I might as well just embrace it and go for it.
3: Mm-hmm.
4: I might as well just be in it. Period.
3: Yeah.
0: We are here with Robert Cray and Steve Jordan. Many, many, many thanks.
4: Thank you very much for a wonderful time.
3: Thank you.
1: This interview in its entirety can be found on our social media. Be sure to check it out. Robert and Steve drop a lot of wisdom on everything from the evolution of rock and roll to the Supreme Court of the United States of America.
0: Due to programming constraints, we couldn't squeeze it all in, but it is worth a full listen.
1: You were having a lot of fun, weren't you?
0: I was in heaven.
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breakfast, and I stayed a few days.

Thank you so much for coming out. 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

0: was Robert Cray with High Rhythm live on Beale Street Caravan, featuring Leroy and Charles Hodges on bass and B3 respectively, Hubby Turner on keys,
1: Lanny McMillan on sax, Jim Spake on baritone, and Mark Franklin on trumpet. Tex Reitzel and Harold Thomas from legendary Memphis vocal group The Masqueraders on background vocals, and the one and only Steve Jordan on drums.
0: Special thanks to Carla Parisi, Don Hopkins, Boo Mitchell, and everyone at JV Records in Laughlin Yard for making this show possible.
1: Again, the record is out now. It's called Robert Cray and High Rhythm, appropriately. They're going to play a short run of shows, so be sure to check out Robert's tour dates on robertcray.com and catch this once-in-a-lifetime show if you can.
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0: And if you can't meet us there, we'll be back right here next week, so we'll see you then. I'm Pat Mitchell-Worley.
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0: A simple phone call can make all the difference. 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
1: 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And then in Studio One, hear Vision Australia Radio's weekly look at life from a blind and low vision point of view. To kick off the program, here's Sam with Talking Vision.
2: 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And now here's your host, Sam Colley.
3: Hello everyone, it's great to be here with you. And for the next half hour, we talk matters of blindness and low vision. Welcome to the program. This week, we'll be chatting with the founder of a new AI companion for people who are blind or have low vision called Ava. His name is Chris Gross, and you'll be hearing from him very shortly. And after my chat with Chris, it's my great pleasure to welcome back Asha Rose for an update on her PhD in Braille literacy, as well as an update about the plenary address she'll be giving at the annual Roundtable Conference in Adelaide. I hope you enjoy this week's episode of Talking Vision. I began my conversation with Chris by asking him about his businesses as well as his vision condition.
4: Yeah, if we circle all the way back on what brings me to the vision space in itself, when I was 21 years old, I was diagnosed with Leber's hereditary optic neuropathy, so L1 or Leber's, and I spent a fair bit of time, I worked as a labourer prior to that. And made a little bit of money, and then obviously once January 10th, 2010, people in similar shoes would understand it's probably a day that changes the rest of your life, so I remember it very well. And I didn't work for about 18 months after that, and I didn't make any money, and then I was training, I started exercising in my backyard, and was doing some bicep curls, and then I went to the local gym, and then a young fella asked me if I could write him an exercise program to train his arms, and he paid me $80 for it, and I thought I'd become a millionaire overnight. And I thought, this could be a step in a direction that could help me find my feet again and find a bit of purpose. So I then went and became a personal trainer. And just sort of realised I wanted to help people and help as many people as I could. So and the pathway to following that was to start a business and then employ trainers to help people. So I now have 5 staff that work for me here, and they each train about 20 people each. So it means that, I can train my 20 people, but in training those people, I can help train another 20 people, each of them. So can help more and more people. And and then from there I realized it's probably been leaning more into the space, into the vision impaired community. I realized it's probably, these are the people that I really want to help the most, people dear to my heart and experience things like myself. And that led me to start the Quality Life Collective, which was the business around the coaching for vision impaired people. And then we get to Ava, which is the Accessible Vision Assistant, which is, an AI companion. It came from an idea. I was in London and traveling through London, and just I needed so much assistance, and I didn't have a support worker or anything like that. And I just found myself Googling and trying to link so many things together. And I thought, what if there's an AI companion for vision impaired people that could support them anywhere they are in the world and just help them live a little bit more freer and independent? And that's where Ava came from. That's a bit of a summary of how it all came together.
3: All right, cool. Yeah, it's really interesting how all those sort of things lead from, one thing to another. So thank you for filling us in on that. Let's get into Ava in detail and the exciting side of AI. It's a very new world now that we're sort of entering into with all these possibilities. So that's probably one of the reasons it would be possible. I mean, this sort of thing like 5 years ago, even pre-COVID or all that sort of thing, even back then AI wasn't at the forefront of where it is now. So what's that been like to be able to ride that wave?
4: Yeah, look, it's just helped me so much. I couldn't tell you the amount of areas in my life that it's helped me with. It's like I've got four children as well whilst trying to float these businesses, and you know, it's helped me with parenting. It's helped me describe situations when I take a photo of something. It helps describe what you know, the scenario that around. I take a photo of a price tag and it helps me find the cheapest price, you know, between the two different supermarkets. So where it came from was that I was, you know, I was always researching different things, and I felt like there was nothing that was tailored for me, you know, with a vision impairment that could help be my personal assistant, really. So where Ava will go to, and this may be a question we can cover more in detail shortly, it'll start to link a lot of the apps in your phone together, you know, your maps and things like that, so that you can just help make people's lives a lot easier. And like I said, it's just helped me do so much, from job ideas, innovating things, helping clients better, coaching clients better. So it helps me in the workspace. It helps me at home with the kids. It helps me outside in the public, in public transport, in so many different ways. So Ava was generated from just wanting to create something. It was more tailor-made for someone with a vision impairment.
3: Well, let's get into the nuts and bolts of how Ava works. What sort of features can people expect if they download the app, and how it interfaces with those other apps that you've mentioned there?
4: Yeah, so where Ava is now is more of a web-based app.
3: Sure.
4: And then what will happen is every morning, once you've got Ava, she'll send you a text message every morning to say, hey, what have you got on for today? It's got a memory base in the back end built into it. So once you feed it what you know you've got on, say I've got a doctor's appointment in Sydney or in Melbourne, it'll link with your maps in your phone. It'll know where you're at, where your doctor's appointment is, and then it will start to give you prospective travel points on how to get there. So say your appointment's at 2 p.m., it's a 40-minute travel time. This is the pathway, you know, and this is the bus or the train line that you'll take. And, you know, it's a 40-minute travel, so we recommend leaving at X time. So that's just one thing. She'll be able to, I talk to her as if she's a real person. I talk to her every day.
3: Sure.
4: And, you know, another way would be like, hey, the doctor has prescribed that I take an X medication at this time. What it will do is it'll set a reminder in its brain database, basically, and every time it'll send a push notification for you to take that medication in, say, 10 minutes time.
3: Oh, wow. Okay.
4: You know, once we get into your calendar, so it'll have, you know, all of your scheduled meetings or scheduled appointments. So it'll be able to send you reminders of all of those things. And then as well, any emails and things like that that need simple replies, or it can read it out to you. Ultimately, what Ava will get to is from personal assistant to, you know, almost like your CEO of your life. And help you create, you know, just a bit more freedom and opportunity to be able to do a bit more with your life and feel a bit more confident about that. And then also within the brains behind it, you're able to create sort of like a supporter in a sense. So someone, when you're dealing with a problem, so for example, the other day, I had to get to the train station on a specific train to get to my children. I thought I was running late. I got to the train station and my anxiety was just, my chest was pumping. I was not feeling great. I picked up the phone, spoke how I was feeling to Ava. And then we went through sort of a, you know, what I would say is a temperature lowering exercise. So we did some breath work together, slowed down my heart rate, spoke about some of the things that went well during that period of stress. And then, you know, what we've got to look forward to in the next, you know, hour to 2 hours. And it started to just lower my temperature, my heart rate slowed down, and I felt a lot better, you know, rather than being a lot stressed. So I feel like anxiety and low vision come hand in hand with each other. It certainly helped me lower that whilst, you know, about to go and see my children. So I didn't want to be all frigidy when I was going to see my kids. So, you know, having that in my pocket was super handy. And, you know, that was at 6 o'clock in the morning.
3: Oh, my God.
4: I didn't want to, you know, there's not many support workers out there that want to come hang out at 6 o'clock in the morning.
3: No, it's a bit tricky to, bit of a tough ask.
4: Yeah.
3: No, but I'm really interested to hear about your experiences, your lived experiences, and how they tie in with AVA, especially you're talking about that link, that mental health link with low vision and anxiety and those feelings. I don't know if this has been your experience, but coming from my side of things, because I'm vision impaired as well, and being in that in-between zone where you aren't fully sighted, but you aren't officially quote-unquote legally blind, and it feels like you sort of fall between the gaps in some respects sometimes.
4: It's so funny you say that, because that is exactly where I feel. You are not fully out there with a cane and guide dog.
3: No.
4: So I certainly need some assistance as well. And, you know, and so it's funny. So for me, I probably, if you want to dive into the mental health space, for me, it's about feeling adequate enough, feeling that I can give my all, but my vision holds me back. So where my lived experience with using AVA is being able to not necessarily rely on her, but go to her to help me understand where my worth is in the community and with my family. And an example of that would be for me to do a task on the computer takes twice as long as anyone else, if not longer. So having AVA there that can help voice guide me through a certain task, whether that be finding a file on a Google Drive, for example. If I click AVA and say, hey, I need to find a file, can you voice me through the step-by-step how I need to do this? So it'll guide me with my phone sitting underneath the computer screen and go to the top left, look for this, click that, go to the bottom right. So it directs me in with directional language rather than, you know, click this, click that, click this. It directs me in using, you know, directional language. So it helps me in that space. And what that does is go, it makes me feel like, hey, I nailed that a bit quicker.
3: I've got this a bit.
4: You get a bit excited.
3: You do. Absolutely.
4: As you would understand, what, you know, getting to that, go back to that story about the train station, getting to the train station without any hassle is like a massive win for a vision impaired person.
3: Oh, super. Yeah.
4: Yeah. And so, you know, I love that. So when you get there and you're like, got it, that, nailed that one, that's great. You know, you feel good about yourself. So if AVA can help me create more moments like that, to me, I find that super, super valuable, because I can, you know, I feel a greater sense of worth to, you know, my business then, which means I'm doing more for my family. So it just makes me feel better overall.
3: I mean, it's those small things, like you're on the train and you can't see what the station is, because sometimes, like they say, oh, you know, we've got audio things that say now arriving at blah, blah. Half the time they don't work. It's too dark outside and the station's not lit up, so you can't see the sign anyway. That's also where these sort of things are really useful, where it's just saying, okay, you're at such and such station, you have five stations to go and then you have to get off the train, that sort of thing. That is super helpful. Just those little things.
4: The one big killer, I don't know what it's like where you are, but the bus system.
3: Oh my God, don't even get me started.
4: I knew I would. The bus system, I don't know how we're so far behind on that. But again, if I take a photo of the bus station number, drop that into AVA, hey, I'm at bus station number this, and then I can say I need to go to this street and this street, and it, you know, she'll come back and go, well, you need to get off at bus stop number 52.
3: Yep.
4: You know, and it can just guide you 10 stops, or because sometimes it's the bus stop number that you can take to the bus driver and go, hey, can you make sure you stop at bus stop 52, or, you know, and it's just a little bit more help. You know, I think there's some big things that, you know, New South Wales or Victoria government or the federal government could do in creating a bit more voice technology around that. But
3: yes,
4: this is, again, AVA is one step in the direction that can help us on a more individual level.
3: Absolutely. Well, I guess how can people get AVA for themselves?
4: Yeah, so qualitylifecollective.com.au is the website. So qualitylifecollective.com.au. And that's really the purpose of it, is to help people have a higher quality life. And there's a free trial. And depending if you're using the mobile, it's a few little scrolls down. The first yellow button is the free trial button. So jump onto that. It'll give you a trial feature of some of the tools it can do. obviously we don't let go of all the secrets there, but once you jump on board, it's $9 a week, $9.99 a week. And then, like I said, once you start to link all of your apps together and the memory base behind Ava works on an individual level for you, it can start really taking off. And just like, again, it's there to be somewhat of a support person so that you can live a little bit more free and independent, so you can do things. And where I suppose the big thing for me that I've really sort of landed on lately with Ava is it's become that fourth option. So for me, there was option one was ask someone for help and have to wait around. And look, I'm sure you understand, relying on people with your low vision, I find it so challenging. One, to have the confidence to ask the question. Two, to put someone out of their way. And you always feel like you're just a burden to someone.
3: Well, yeah, it takes away your independence. You just, yeah, it's just not a good feeling.
4: 100%. So then number two was I thought, well, you know what, stuff, but I'll do it myself. And I struggle through it. And then you end up getting frustrated and angry. And you think, you know what, I'll just get someone to help me do it. Or the third option, which I found myself sitting in a lot, was just not doing anything. You know, and then I thought, well, you know what, if I can bridge the gap between struggling by myself and having to rely on someone else, and let's say an AI companion can land in the middle of that, and that's Ava. That's what I want. That's how I can contribute to the community, our vision impaired community, most importantly. You know, I think once this really gets its wings, I think, you know, this can help so many other people in the disability space, not just vision impaired people. So I'm excited for it to get out there and people to give it a try and get some more feedback on it. But yeah, I really think this is going to make a massive difference because it's helped me so far. And yeah, I'm sure it can help some other people as well.
3: Super exciting. Well, we're definitely following that with a lot of interest, Chris, so definitely keep in touch and see how things go. So, Chris, thank you so much for catching up with me today. It was great to have a chat.
4: Love it, mate. Thank you so much and have an awesome day.
3: Chris Gross there, founder of Ava, the AI companion for people who are blind or have low vision, now available through Chris's website, qualitylifecollective.com.au. 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

0: 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I hope you enjoyed that conversation with Chris there. 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That's varadio, all one word, .org. And now, please enjoy my conversation with Asha Rose. I began by asking Asha to give us an update on the latest in her PhD.
1: Yeah, thanks so much for the question. Sam, as you know, my PhD is looking at Braille literacy and quality of life. And, you know, we can all agree, I think, that Braille absolutely matters. You know, things like, from the participants that I've spoken to, simple things like locating the correct floor in a lift or reading for pleasure or cooking for yourself because you've got a Braille recipe or simply checking your emails. What I found really interesting at the beginning of my PhD was that I could not locate an appropriate and valid and reliable tool to measure Braille literacy. So we know what Braille literacy, we think we know what Braille literacy is, but we haven't actually figured out in 217 years, or is that what we're up to now, how to measure Braille literacy. So the first thing I needed to do as part of my PhD was actually to develop a tool. And in fact, I developed two. And what the really important part about what I did was the co-design. So I was really determined to make sure that I had teachers, researchers, and most importantly, Braillists themselves helping me to co-design this tool, because I knew that it wouldn't be enough for me to do it on my own. I needed the expertise of others. So that's what we did. We said to the experts, what actually needs to go into a Braille literacy assessment? And they told us all the things that needed to go into it. And at the end of it, they said, yep, absolutely, this does measure Braille literacy. Well, then, of course, the next step was to go to a bunch of Braillists, and whether that were expert Braillists or beginner Braillists, and they were all adult Braille users. And we needed to try it out. We needed to do the assessment with these Braillists and then figure out, does it actually measure Braille literacy? So how do people go in the assessment? What was the result? And we figured out that this tool actually does measure Braille literacy in adult Braillists. So we were super excited about that. What we do need now is to do further refinement with children. And the reason we didn't do that is because as part of my PhD, I had ethics approval to work with people over 18. My Braille focus has been on adults. So there's definitely some opportunity out there for people to trial this tool with students and for younger people and see if it works. So that was the first tool, Sam. And the second tool, which became very specific to my PhD, was an online survey of Braille literacy. And the reason I wanted that was because it was actually quite a challenge to go and do this teacher-led Braille assessment with a load of people. And what we thought was we would get more traction, more people engaged, if we could develop an online survey. But of course, what we needed to do was make sure that the online survey results gave us exactly the same result as the teacher-led result. So we developed an online survey, again, co-design, researchers, teachers, Braillists, did all of the testing, made sure that it was a valid tool, that it would give us the same results, which it did. The other thing that we did with this tool was we got people to do it twice, because what we were looking for was to make sure that the tool is reliable. So if you do that assessment today and you do it again in 2 weeks' time, we hoped that it would say on both encounters with the tool, it would give us the same result. And it did, which was really exciting. So suddenly we had in front of us a reliable, valid tool to measure adult Braille literacy online. And so that tool is currently live, which is super exciting. And it is up online alongside the quality of life and life outcomes assessments, because that's forming the final study of my PhD, enabling me to find out more about measurable Braille literacy and quality of life.
0: We like a lot. A lot's better than not enough, certainly. So, I mean, it's great to go into as much detail as possible

0: all extremely interesting and things that people out there will be very interested in checking out. So we will get the details for people to head along online at the end to have a look at all of those. But in the meantime, Asha, let's have a bit of a chat about the round table that you'll be attending very shortly, in fact. Tell us a bit about your involvement there and what you'll be presenting.
1: Yeah, thanks, Sam. This is actually my first round table, you know, a couple of decades in the field of blindness, low vision, and I haven't managed to get to a round table, and everyone tells me how fabulous it is, not just for the content of the presentations, but catching up with loads of people as well. And I'm actually really looking forward to catching up with some former students who I taught when they were sort of 8 and 9, and now they're fully-fledged adults, which
0: that's
1: is really
0: unbelievable.
1: Exciting.
0: Yeah, that's really
1: so
0: cool.
1: I'm really looking forward to it, and how exciting that it's in my hometown of Adelaide too, which is just fabulous. I feel very, very honoured. I'm actually presenting the plenary. I feel quite nervous because I'm presenting after the Queen of Braille, Frances Gentle. So I feel like people might have very big expectations, but what a fabulous opportunity to be on the same stage as people like Dr. Frances Gentle. I'm so excited. And look, I'm really talking about my tool in and around why measuring braille literacy matters. That's really my focus, that it's one thing for me to believe that measuring braille literacy is important, but why does it actually matter? That's what I'll be talking about.
0: Well, let's try and answer that question now while we have you. Why does braille literacy matter? What is the most important aspect of braille literacy for adults and something that society really needs to understand better, or how we can help adults achieve greater braille literacy?
1: I think in the first instance, when we're not even measuring it, then we're not valuing its importance. So what we're expecting quite often in education is for children in education who are braillists to simply do the same assessment as their sighted peers without acknowledging those intricacies that make up braille literacy. And so we're actually not affirming braille, and we're not identifying it as something incredibly important and central to a person's life. And so if we're not doing that throughout education, then we're not valuing it in adulthood either. And yet those initial interviews that I've conducted globally in my PhD, I'm hearing time and time again that Braille has been incredibly important in people's adult lives. Braille has factored in all sorts of locations, whether it be playing a game of Scrabble or whether it be reading medication with Braille on it and being able to do that independently and autonomously. It's about how Braille is empowering, and that's what we need to be letting society know, that actually Braille is simply a way of accessing the world, and by enabling people with blindness, low vision to access the world, they can do anything.
0: Well, certainly can. And Asha, if people would love to head along and check out the tools that you've put together online, the quality of life assessment and the online survey, what's the best way for people to do that?
1: They will be in your program notes, Sam. So that may be one easy way to do it. The other way to do it is to simply Google Braille Literacy University Southern Queensland. And mine is the very first thing that comes up, and you can follow the link there and complete the survey. Look, any problems, and I'd be saying get in touch with you, Sam, and you can pass people on to me. If online isn't a great way for people to access, we've got ways and means that we can support people to complete the survey if they so choose.
0: Perfect. Well, I've been speaking today with Asha Rose, PhD student from the University of Southern Queensland, having a chat to me today about numerous things, including the latest updates with her research in braille literacy and quality of life for adults who are blind or have low vision, as well as heading along to the round table in Adelaide to present the plenary address. So, Asha, best of luck with everything, and great to have a chat with you again.
1: Thanks, Sam. Always so good to speak to you.
0: And that's all the time we have for today. You've been listening to Talking Vision. 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But until next week, it's Sam Colley saying bye for now.
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4: Hey there, this is Lizzie Eastham and you are listening to Studio One, Vision Australia Radio's weekly look at life through a different lens. This week, the federal budget has been announced and major cuts are being proposed for the NDIS. Disability Advocacy Network Australia CEO Emma Bennison catches up with us and tells us what these changes mean and what we can do about them. As we always say at this point, please do get in touch with the show whether you have experience of any of the issues covered on this week's episode of Studio One, or if you think there's something we should be talking about. You never know, your story and insight may help someone who's dealing with something similar. You can contact us via email at studio1@visionaustralia.org. That's studio1@visionaustralia.org. Emma, how are you today?
5: I'm well, thanks. How are you?
4: Yeah, I'm really good, thank you. So for listeners that aren't aware, can you just tell us what DANA is and what your role is within it?
5: DANA stands for Disability Advocacy Network Australia, and I have to say that my screen reader always pronounces it DANA, so I become very confused at times and say it incorrectly, but it is DANA. We represent over 80 disability advocacy organisations across the country. And so I joined DANA about 6 months ago now, and it's been really, really busy since I started. But I have been involved in disability advocacy for many years. Some of your listeners would know me from my role as CEO of Blind Citizens Australia, which I held for about 5 years. And previous to that was president of the organisation. Some people would also know that I'm a co-founder of United Blind Leaders, so people may have come across me through that as well. But my role at DANA really is to, you know, speak up for the rights of people with disability and to make sure that advocacy services are well supported and properly funded. So it's a big job. There's lots of other work that DANA does. Some of you would be familiar with the Disability Dialogue, which I know Vision Australia Radio has broadcasted. So we are one of the founding partners of that as well. And that's a really significant kind of think tank, I guess. Disability think tank is probably the way I'd put it, for people with disability and service providers and academics to have conversations about really tricky challenges in the disability space. So, yeah, so there's lots of exciting work that we do, and it's a great organisation. I'm really, really privileged to have this role. So, yeah, that's me.
4: Fantastic. So, personally, what got you into disability advocacy to begin with?
5: Well, it was accidental, as it so often is for people. I think my first real experience of advocacy, although I wouldn't have called it advocacy at the time because I didn't know what advocacy was, but I went to a mainstream school and I was the only blind person in my school. And so I would often have to advocate, you know, to get information in accessible formats or to make sure that I could participate fully in whatever, you know, it was that we were doing. And so I became quite interested in how to connect with people in a way that would make them feel comfortable, but also make sure that I could get what I needed. And I learned very quickly that there were some techniques to make that happen. But yeah, didn't realise that that's what it was, didn't realise that it was advocacy until I joined Blind Citizens Australia back in about 1992 when I was still at school. And I went to my first BCA convention and watched all these incredible, you know, highly educated smart, competent, blind people doing incredible things and getting incredible advocacy results and thought, wow, maybe I could do that one day. I mean, I had enormous amounts of imposter syndrome, but that's kind of when I really started to think that, you know, it would be a great thing to be able to do.
4: So we'll move on now to the elephant in the room, I guess, or the hot topic for discussion recently, that being the federal budget that's come out and the proposed cuts to the NDIS. So for listeners who may not fully understand the recent announcements, can you explain what changes are being proposed to the NDIS in the latest federal budget?
5: So look, essentially, the government wants to limit who can access the NDIS and what supports it funds. They're introducing new functional capacity assessments, they're making it harder to request changes to your plan, and they're giving the minister, or they're attempting, the legislation hasn't passed yet, but they're attempting to give the minister power to cut funding for whole categories of supports. So these changes are in the NDIS bill, and it's currently moving through the parliament really quickly. And there are 3 days of Senate inquiry hearings now scheduled for early June. So yeah, that's essentially where we are. It's moving really quickly. One of the real concerns we have, and I think this is particularly relevant to this community, is that this is an inherently inaccessible process. The legislation is over 100 pages and very complex. And so, you know, people with disability and our families are being asked to comment on, you know, life-changing reforms with very little time. And that's not an accessible process. So it's pretty difficult at the moment, but yeah, we just have to keep working and hope that we can make sure that it doesn't pass until such time as we can really scrutinise it properly.
4: The government says that these reforms are necessary to make the NDIS sustainable. What is your response to this?
5: Look, you know, Dana absolutely agrees that the NDIS needs reform, but sustainability can't come at the cost of safety. You know, the NDIS isn't a budget line. It's what helps people, you know, get out of bed, work, be educated and live their lives. And people with disability shouldn't be made to feel like a burden. So we're not against reform, but we want it to be good reform that doesn't jeopardise the supports that people with disability need to live full and productive lives.
4: What are the biggest concerns disability advocates have about these budget cuts and legislative changes?
5: As I said before, people with disability are being asked to respond to major changes in a matter of weeks. And the other issue is that if people are going to be pushed off the NDIS, it's really important that we can be sure other systems, you know, like Thriving Kids and foundational supports, which are, you know, the supports outside the NDIS that the government and the states and territories are going to co-fund. But the problem is they're not ready yet. So, you know, until they are ready, no one should be moved off the scheme. That's our view. And another concern is about the plan review rights that exist on paper, but that don't really work in practice. And so we really want the government to have a think about that. And as I said before, I think the other big concern we have is this ministerial powers that give the minister the power to, you know, reduce categories of supports. So, for example, social and community participation supports, which I know a lot of people who are blind or vision impaired, myself included, utilise, not just, as is said in the media, to go and have haircuts and go for coffee, although I think those things are absolutely legitimate, by the way, but also to be able to work, to be able to go to school and university and all sorts of the experiences that people have. And the concern is that, you know, they're looking to reduce social and community participation supports. And what worries us about that is that it could lead to a return to kind of group services. And we know, I mean, I'm old, so I certainly remember what life was like before the NDIS. And in fact, I wrote an article about this recently that, you know, if people are receiving support in groups, that can reduce people's choice and control. I used to work in the arts and cultural sector, and I remember a time when if people living in group homes wanted to come to an arts workshop, but if, you know, some of the other people in the group home wanted to go bowling, then they had to make a choice. They couldn't do both. And that seems kind of inconceivable today, but that's what it was like. And that's what we worry about, that that's the kind of life we might be going back to.
4: Absolutely. Well, how could these reforms affect people already receiving NDIS funding?
5: People with complex needs are at real risk. We do know that the Department of Health, Disability and Ageing has released its impact analysis on this legislation. And its own analysis says that there are certain groups, people with Down syndrome and their families and carers could be significantly impacted. And it also mentions people who are blind or vision impaired. And the reasons for that are that, you know, these particular groups of people are more likely to experience isolation if social and community participation supports are reduced. But, you know, these are really sweeping changes. So that concern carries right across the board to all impairment. And it's also important to call out that rural and regional and remote communities who already face even longer wait times and fewer local services are going to be disproportionately impacted by this. And people who struggle to access doctors or medical reports could also be impacted. You know, you can see why there's real cause for concern about the scale and the pace of these reforms.
4: Absolutely, yeah. Well, the government has spoken about tightening eligibility requirements. What could that mean for people trying to access the NDIS for the first time?
5: Yeah, so the way the NDIS is accessed now is through diagnosis, and that's coming to an end. So in future, people will come into the scheme via a new functional assessment, and functional assessments basically assess what people can and can't do, how they function on a day-to-day basis, irrespective of what their impairment is. So functional assessments could make sense in the future, but only if they actually reflect real lives. And people shouldn't lose access because treatments exist. You know, the treatment might be available, but it might not be accessible and it might not be available where they live. And also, you know, obviously we want those assessments to be co-designed with people with disability. And, you know, I know that the NDIA is already doing significant testing around the support needs assessments, but this functional capacity assessment to determine who's in and who's out of the scheme, that will be created by a technical advisory group, but will also be created with community support. So we're just hopeful that that group will be inclusive of disabled people.
4: Yeah, I completely understand what you're saying about the treatment thing, because my husband, he has spoken openly about this on the show as well, but he has PTSD related to some issues due to his vision impairment. And, you know, he's got a lot of anxiety about going out and about. And they basically said to him, you can't get any support for that because it's treatable.
5: Therein lies the ridiculousness of it all. I mean, we all know, anyone who's blind or vision impaired knows that there's a strong correlation, and there's research to back this up, between blindness and mental health. I also have an anxiety disorder that really impacts my ability to travel independently. So, you know, it's a ridiculous notion to suggest that just because it's treatable, it might be treatable, but the treatment might take several years and it may or may not work.
4: Some reports suggest that fewer Australians may qualify for the scheme in the future. Are you concerned that people could fall through the cracks?
5: Yeah, we're really worried about that. People like to say, you know, it became the only lifeboat in the ocean because health, housing, education, mental health systems were already failing people. But, you know, you can't deflate the lifeboat until the other boats are ready. And, you know, that's the concern about these reforms, is that people will just fall through the cracks. And the other thing is that it's a false economy. You know, they're talking about sustainability all the time. And of course, you know, everyone understands that sustainability is important. We don't want it to keep blowing out. But it's a false economy, because what will happen is that those costs will just get shifted onto other systems. They'll just get shifted to hospitals, to, you know, housing organisations, to mental health services, because people will be isolated and traumatised and not able to cope.
4: Yeah, I totally agree with you, 100%. Well, we've heard discussion about foundational supports outside the NDIS. What exactly are they? And do you believe that they will adequately replace the supports that people may lose?
5: Well, foundational supports are meant to provide supports outside of the NDIS. They're meant to be funded and managed by states and territories and they're meant to act as a replacement. There's also a suggestion that people need to rely more heavily on informal supports as well. But, you know, informal supports are not a replacement for funded disability supports. And, you know, we know that carers are already burnt out. So, you know, it's really concerning, particularly when the states and territories themselves have been saying, well, we're not ready. We haven't got those supports in place. But also, if that then means that people are relying more heavily on informal support, that really changes family dynamics. I mean, you know, I'm sure everyone can relate to this. You know, if you're having to ask your parents or your sister or whatever for help all the time, it changes the dynamic. So, you know, there is a place for informal supports, but we need to have choice and control about how and when we access those supports. And the other issue is that utilising informal supports can, in some cases, increase people's risk of violence and abuse. So that needs to be considered as well. But, you know, I think there are lots of opportunities in terms of foundational supports, and we're not opposed to the notion of foundational supports. I mean, the NDIS was never meant to be the only system that was supporting disabled people. But the problem is we just don't know yet what they're going to look like. So until we do, and until we've been co-designed with as disabled people, then, you know, that's not really an acceptable alternative.
4: How might these reforms impact people in regional and remote communities where disability support services are already limited?
5: People in those areas already face longer wait times and also fewer advocacy services as well. So one of the things that we're really concerned about is that the reform mustn't create postcode lottery where, you know, access depends on where you live. That's what we used to have. That's why we got the NDIS in the first place, because we all saw how that worked. And I can remember as a young person talking to a friend of mine who is blind, and, you know, they were having a very serious conversation. She lived in a regional town, and they were having a serious conversation about having to move interstate or to move to the capital city just so that she could get a decent education with decent supports. So, you know, we don't want to go back to that again. But, you know, I think the changes do have the potential to worsen what's already a really disadvantaged group of people.
4: Yeah, it's interesting you should say that too, because one of the presentations at the roundtable was from Jim Dunn from the Queenstown Men's Circle down in on the western coast of Tasmania. And he was saying that the non-for-profit charities out there are trying to do the best they can, but there's just no funding to support those people.
5: I live in Tasmania, so I can say with some authority that the funding situation is really concerning here. And this is the point, and this is what worries me particularly about foundational supports, is that not all the states are in the same place. So some of them, you know, still have quite a significant amount of disability-related infrastructure, I suppose you'd call it, existing, but others don't. And so it's not going to be equal. And I do think we're going to see a scenario where, depending on where you live, that will determine the kind of support that you can receive, which is really, really bad and disheartening for me as someone who campaigned hard for the NDIS in the first place.
4: There's also been discussion around fraud and compliance crackdowns. Do you think that the government is striking a good balance between protecting the scheme and protecting participants?
5: Well, I mean, DANA fully supports tackling fraud because, you know, when providers rip off the system, people with disability are directly harmed. But integrity measures mustn't punish participants for provider conduct or administration errors or difficulties with managing paperwork with a disability. So, you know, we're all for targeting fraudsters, but we're strongly against targeting the people that the NDIS was actually built to protect. I think they're disproportionately targeting participants, and if they were to be able to really get on top of the fraud issue, that would be really helpful. But I think the other thing that it's important to remember is that the fraud situation is not the biggest problem with the scheme. One of the biggest problems with the scheme is actually that there are some real inefficiencies in terms of the way that the scheme operates at the moment. And I just wish that the focus was more on getting those under control and, of course, tackling the fraud rather than reducing social and community participation supports to participants who really need those, for example.
4: Yeah, I mean, do you think that the media has got a lot to do with this focus on fraudsters and things? Because I know there's been a lot of negative.
5: Yeah, absolutely. I think, you know, the media narrative is harmful and definitely has an impact. I think it's not just the impact that it's having on people's view of the NDIS. What's really disturbing me at the moment is we've already got a significant attitudinal problem in our community towards people with disability. We really need to change community attitudes. And this narrative is not helping. We really need to do whatever we can to try and remind the community that people with disability are contributors to the community. We're not burdens. The next time someone calls us a burden, I think I'm lose my mind, because it's just not the case. We are contributing members of society. We have families and jobs and education and all of those things. And we have as much right to live in this country and contribute to this country as anybody else. And I'm just really disturbed by the way that we're being talked about.
4: Critics argue the reforms risk shifting the focus away from choice and control, which has always been central to the NDIS. Do you agree?
5: I absolutely think that there is a real risk to choice and control in this legislation for various reasons. I mean, I think people could be at risk of having less choice and control and could be forced to utilise more informal supports, and that would be problematic for people because, you know, that does limit choice and control. So, yeah, I think that there is a real risk.
4: We know cost of living pressures are already affecting many Australians with disability. Could these reforms worsen the financial stress?
5: Yeah, absolutely. I mean, well, certainly if social and community participation supports aren't reduced, then, you know, there will be people with disability, I've spoken to some of them, who will be forced to stop working. So therefore they're not paying taxes, they're not contributing. And of course that means that the cost of living crisis is going to hit even harder for those people. Also, carers who have been in a position where they've been able to return to work and live their own lives will in many cases have to stop working and going back to supporting their loved ones. And I think the other thing about the social and community participation piece is that, you know, if people live in a regional community, like we talked about before, they could be forced to relocate. And so therefore, you know, they could be moving away from their informal supports. There are lots of flow-on effects, and I'm sure many that we haven't even considered yet, that I think could potentially impact on people's financial stability.
4: So for listeners who are feeling anxious or uncertain about the future supports, what practical advice would you give them right now?
5: It's really important to get support if you need it. You know, contact Lifeline or another service if you need that kind of support. I also think there is no substitute for peer support. I think talking to a counsellor is great, but there is nothing like talking to other disabled people, and particularly in this case, people who are blind or have low vision, who really understand firsthand what it actually feels like. I think that's a really important thing to do and can give you just a bit of a sense that you're not alone and that other people are feeling the same kind of fear and uncertainty. And the other thing I'd recommend is if you need to, you know, reach out to an advocate. There are many advocacy services around the country, and Dana has a tool on their website that can help you to find an advocate. I think that's really important. I think the other important thing is to make sure that you keep a record of your NDIS plan and any changes to your situation, just so you know what's happening. And don't try to navigate it alone. I think that's the important thing.
4: So what would Dana like the federal government to do differently moving forward?
5: Most importantly, we'd really like them to slow down. The Senate committee only has a month to scrutinise the bill, and that's really not enough. Not only is it not enough because it's complex, but again, I would say it's a very inaccessible process and people with disability need more time to scrutinise this bill as well. Also, we need to see the detail. That's really important. And one of the problems is that we really do need to co-design. And one of the challenges is that co-design can't happen when we're working at this pace. Co-design actually requires time, and it requires accessible processes, and we can't have accessible processes when we're working at this speed. We really want the government to fund real alternatives before pushing people out of the scheme. And we've talked about that, so I won't labour the point. And we really need the government to properly resource disability advocacy, particularly at this time of reform, because demand's already jumped 71% in the space of a month. Wow. So, you know, and that's before the legislation has passed.
4: That's definitely a real indication of the way things are heading.
5: Yeah.
4: So do you feel that disability advocacy organisations are properly being consulted as these reforms are developed?
5: Well, no. Well, I mean, I think, as I said, we need time to have genuine co-design. I mean, this process is just too fast for proper co-design. People with disability are being asked to respond to really significant changes in weeks, and that's just really unfair. So, you know, it's a very difficult time, and we're all trying really hard to do everything we can to support people with disability to have the information that's necessary to be responsive. But it's really challenging, and yeah, I think organisations are really struggling.
4: Of course. So looking ahead, what do you believe a fair and sustainable NDIS should look like? I know that's it's a bit of an open or tough question, but, you know, Just in your opinion, I guess.
5: Yeah, no, I think a fair NDIS is one that people can actually access and trust. You know, it has straightforward access pathways. It has fewer reviews for people with permanent conditions. It works alongside properly funded health, housing, education and mental health systems, and it's designed with people with disability, not done to us. And I think fair means genuinely accessible, regardless of where you live.
4: What can the broader Australian community do to better support people living with disabilities during this period of change?
5: Most importantly, talk to us, because we're living through this every day. If you really want to learn more, and if you really want to understand the scale of what's going on. And, you know, I think also push back when public conversation treats disability support as a cost or a burden, because we're not a budget line item to be fixed. We're actually real people. Also, I think writing to your local member is a really good idea, and asking them to slow the NDIS reforms down and listen to our community. I think that those are the really important things. And the other thing I'd say is be kind. It's really easy to judge people when you don't live in their lives and you don't walk in their shoes. So just be kind and curious. Stay curious and open-minded.
4: What a fantastic message. Well, finally, where can listeners go if they'd like more information, whether that's about advocacy or, you know, just help understanding these new reforms?
5: Yeah, so you can go and visit Dana's website, which is dana.org.au. You can also talk to your local disability advocacy organisation, and as I said before, Dana can help connect you with that. And also the NDIS Quality and Safeguards Commission would be another organisation. If you are having issues with your service provider, you can certainly contact them for support as well.
4: Well, that's a wrap for this week's show. A big thank you to Emma Bennison from Disability Advocacy Network Australia. 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
6: Jonathan Craig from Vision 2020 dropped by for a chat. Jonathan is blind and a wheelchair user. How did the NDIS take to that combination? And indeed, what is Vision 2020?
4: But between now and then, please do get in touch with the show, whether you have experience of any of the issues covered on this week's episode of Studio One, or if you think there's something we should be talking about. 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
2: Instincts, huh? Trev just cooked a chicken at 15 degrees for 10 minutes.
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1: This is your captain speaking. 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I just got a video of my son with our dog. 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
1: This is Mike.
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1: So when you're with someone who's been drinking, don't let them get behind the wheel.
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5: Nine point five.

0: went to my doctor recently and was diagnosed as having diabetes, so I've got to start watching what I eat. The problem is, my wife and I love going out for a meal, and I'm worried about how we can keep eating out without ruining my eating plan.
1: If you enjoy eating out, having diabetes need not deprive you of this enjoyable experience. However, if you eat out regularly, you'll need to pay close attention to food choices and serving sizes. Try to choose meals that are lower in fat and particularly low in saturated fat. Choose menu items that contain breads, cereals, vegetables or fruits and which have a moderate amount of added sugar. If you're using insulin, be aware that your meal may be served later than usual, so take your insulin with you and give your injection as the meal arrives. You can also talk with your doctor or diabetes educator about ways to enjoy dining out while still managing your weight and your diabetes.
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'Cause the future we'll never know, and that's the truth.

0: Now that I have diabetes, do I have to give up drinking? I know most alcoholic drinks have a lot of sugar in them, but is it okay to have a couple from time to time?
1: If you enjoy alcohol, it's generally acceptable to have 2 standard drinks a day if you're a woman and 4 standard drinks a day if you're a man. However, if you need to lose weight, you may need to limit your alcohol intake further because all alcoholic drinks are high in kilojoules and can contribute to weight gain. 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

This is the black cat told that white cat, let's go cross town and clown. The white cat told the black cat to sit his black self down, and I just left like this.

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1: BBC News with Sue Montgomery. Shares in Elon Musk's company SpaceX have gained around 20% on their debut on New York's Nasdaq stock market. The blockbuster launch of the rocket and AI firm cements SpaceX as one of the largest companies in the US and instantly makes Elon Musk the world's first trillionaire. The listing is making around 4,000 current and former employees of SpaceX new millionaires. Michel Fleury is at the Nasdaq Stock Exchange in New York.
2: This stock market debut breaking records in other ways, more than double the size of the last biggest one, which was Saudi Arabia's Aramco oil company. So it is a big day, one that is being closely watched also by the AI industry as they consider their prospects and their possibility of going to market later on. I am, of course, talking about OpenAI and Anthropic, who are eyeing a stock market debut later this year.
1: The Prime Minister of Pakistan has said the US and Iran have agreed to the final text of a deal to end the war. Shahbaz Sharif, a key mediator, said peace had never been as close and Pakistan was working with both sides on the next steps. It caps a day of high-stakes briefing over a potential agreement, which started with Donald Trump saying one was going to be signed imminently. One of the world's most influential artists, David Hockney, has died at the age of 88. Born in Northern England, he emerged as a key figure in the pop art movement, known for his bold figurative work, economy of line, and exploration of light and space. Here he is talking to the BBC about his life in 2022.
3: I'm usually drawing or painting, yeah. I mean, it's all I want to do now. I mean, I'm 85. How much longer do I have? I'm a smoker. But I might have 5 years, I don't know. I've had a very, very good life. I mean, I say I live in the now.
1: Air accident investigators looking into the cause of the Air India plane disaster exactly 1 year ago have released an update but with few details. 260 people were killed in the crash, either on Flight 171 bound for London or on the ground in Ahmedabad. India's Aircraft Accident Investigation Bureau said a final report would be released once all its work had been completed. Stricter immigration and asylum rules have come into force in the European Union. The European Commission said the comprehensive system was fair and firm and would deliver more secure borders. However, a dozen countries still don't have the necessary infrastructure in place. BBC News. Lawyers say a deportation flight has left the United States bound for the Central African Republic, carrying nationals from Iran, Georgia, Afghanistan and Turkey. The flight is happening despite the US State Department instructing its own citizens never to visit the CAR and warning of regular kidnappings and killings there by armed groups. The Scottish First Minister, John Swinney, has said he's deeply disturbed by reports that he's been named as the target of an online smear campaign because of public comments supporting Palestinians. It follows warnings this week by French government security agency that an Israeli cyber firm, Black Corps, interfered in local elections in France, Scotland and New York City. The Chinese government has accused foreign spies of attaching sensors to turtles and fish to monitor the country's waters. The Ministry of State Security said large marine animals were being used to help create underwater maps, which could identify weak points in China's coastal defences. Here's Joanna Keane.
4: In a social media post, the ministry warns of a potentially serious threat to China's national security. Spy turtles and spy fish have apparently been found swimming in a specific area, collecting sensitive data which is transmitted overseas via satellite. It says devices powered by the waves and solar energy are also being used. China doesn't spell out which international spy agencies are involved, but it has made claims in the past about espionage attempts in its waters, including lighthouses hidden on the ocean floor to guide foreign submarines.
1: World Cup co-host Canada are preparing to kick off their tournament with a match against Bosnia-Herzegovina. Toronto will host the competition's third game, preceded by a ceremony featuring Michael Bublé and other Canadian musicians. BBC News.
4: Across Australia, this is the Community Radio Network.
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6: Good morning. Welcome to Saturday Brekkie. Thanks for joining me this morning. Great to have your company wherever you are. Big show today, genuinely one of those mornings where we bounce from the mystical to the musical to the downright delicious. We've got two terrific stories from The Wire, one from the middle of the NT, where scientists are quietly listening for nuclear tests, and another asking whether Australia is at risk of becoming an artless nation and what the decline in creative education could mean for the next generation. We continue with the Culinary Archive podcast journey. This week, it is Soybeans, part two. And later this morning, new music from Tyler Rodriguez as our AMRAP Song of the Week. Max Jackson joins us with Dangerous in Denim. And we head back to Hitsville, USA for part two of the Motown story. Murph is away, so I have boldly, possibly recklessly, taken over Murph's top five. Flying solo this week, and the band I've chosen is one whose concert I've officially voted as one of my all-time favourites of the last decade, Oasis. And in two songs' time, you'll meet 90s icon Fiona Horn. Yes, that Fiona from Def FX. But life has taken some spectacular turns since the heady days of Rage and Big Day Out. This week, it's part one. We talk flying, magic, and a life lived at full volume.

0: Shortly, we head deep into the Northern Territory thanks to our friends at The Wire. But first, from Def FX stages in the 90s to pilot training and the mystical world, Fiona Hawne has never chosen the quiet or easy path. I found I was instantly drawn to Fiona, so I can understand why she is so successful in everything that she does. Part one of our chat right after this.
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0: My guest today is someone many Australians first knew from Def FX, but over the years she's followed a path that's taken her through broadcasting, flying humanitarian missions, animal rescue work and writing, jumping out of planes, you name it, she's done it. A lot of writing, and that's been for nearly three decades. Her latest book is Coven, Where Witches Gather, joining titles like Witch, A Personal Journey and The Lost Book of Spells, and even back to 2004, Pop Goes the Witch, The Disinformation Guide to 21st Century Witchcraft. She is joining us today. It's Fiona Hawne. Good morning.
2: Thank you, Julie. Thanks for having me.
0: Back in the day, you were as the, you know, the singer and the, I suppose the face for Def FX. There weren't a lot of women in rock music, I suppose, especially in Australia. There was a bit of Susie DiMarchi, bit of Chrissy Amphlett from the Divinyls, and then you came along and very Triple J, very, you know, something that you'd see on Rage or Recovery, that sort of thing. So you spoke to a whole lot of different women living in Australia. It firmly rested on your shoulders, didn't it?
2: It did. I mean, you mentioned Rage. I even got to program Rage, which was a bit of a thrill. Yeah, I mean, look, I look back and I go, wow, in some ways people have said I was a trailblazer. I remember tearing my top off at the Big Day Out in Sydney during a song called Mask, which is about the masks women wear. And it was a very obvious statement about, well, if the guys can rip their shirt off, so can I. Everyone just ripped their shirts off and, you know, and I'll see, we're putting on something happy. It's like, it was just, it was a, and then the newspapers wrote, we don't know if Fiona Hawne was making a powerful feminist statement when she ripped her top off at the Sydney Big Day Out. And I'm thinking, well, I think I did actually. But anyway, it was how you were kind of judged and digested back then. But I just, as being in some way trivial or frivolous, even though you were out there singing your heart out, singing about matters that you know, that really like rocked you to the core, like Kill the Real Girls. Last album, it was a top 20 gold album, our most successful album, which turned out to be our last, was called Magic. And the lead single off it was, there was Psychoactive Summer, but there was also I'll Be Your Magic, Spell on You. I mean, I was, you know, sneaking little hints.
0: You're giving
2: out there.
0: Some hints.
2: Yeah, so then when the band broke up and, you know, I remember Jane Palfreyman from Random House, she just published Helen Razor's and Mikey Robbins' book, Three Beers and a Chinese Meal. And so Helen was a good mate and she introduced, and I was doing regular radio on the Triple J morning show they hosted.
0: Yeah.
2: I was doing the Feral Beauty segment and Helen said, I'll introduce you to Jane. And I met Jane Palfreyman and she said, a rock star writing a book about witchcraft, that might sell a few copies. And that really just turned into this 30-year publishing history. I mean, it's going to be 30 years officially in 2028, but I've pretty much been published like without a break and I feel very blessed for that, certainly in the current modern times of so much doom scrolling and TikTok videos and all the things. And yet there, I'm still given the opportunity to talk about my craft all these years later in these beautiful books and oracle decks and things. So, yeah, it's been quite the journey.
0: Let's start with the new book, Coven, Where Witches Gather. The world is wild at the moment. Like, there it is, beautiful book.
2: If anyone's watching on the video, look at how gorgeous this is. And it's, I feel so blessed. I haven't had human children. With all the things I've done, the one thing I haven't done is have human kids. But it's like, so I've done other things with my life. Look at the illustrations and things. They've just, Rockpool have just kicked it out of the park again. It's just so gorgeous. Like, it's basically the designs are based on a, and the same with Lost Book of Spells, the book that came out last year that is kind of part of a trilogy that this book, Coven, Where Witches Gather, is now forming. These beautiful aesthetics are designed on a 16th century Italian grimoire, like using that as inspiration. So I just feel really blessed. You know, the oracle deck matches. Yeah. It's just, I mean, I just feel very lucky.
0: So we were saying the world is wild at the moment, very confusing. Things don't seem to make sense. How do you think, and funnily enough, Coven, where witches gather, is obviously exploring witches coming together. How do you think that's going to fit in with the zeitgeist now? Because everybody is quite scattered.
2: It's an antidote. It's this, you're doing this East Coast tour of Australia, having the opportunity to do it. It's the antidote for the scatteredness, bringing people

0: inspire us and ignite us with enthusiasm and optimism rather than the diet of negative media and all the things. We come together to lift each other up, and that's the whole purpose. And it's for witch curious, for magically minded, because more than ever, I mean, in 30 years when I first, you know, I used the term came out of the broom closet all those years ago, but it was very much on the fringe. At least some of that work that people like me, Phyllis Curott, Lucy Cavendish, a bunch of us that were around in the 90s, continued through the 2000s, we were addressing that misconception that witchcraft is so polarized and so meant to be put in the Hollywood basket of, you know, even Wicked, even the witch in Wicked, who's meant to be the archetypal Wicked Witch of the West, turns out to be a loving, heartfelt, you know, kind of confused and abused person that's seeking her own, you know, balance and truth. She's not evil. So it's going back to the opportunities for the tour, I would like to offer that bringing people together is the antidote. And at the time of us doing this chat, Julie, I just did a weekend of launch workshops in Melbourne and at the beautiful space that's called Spellbox Cauldron, creating these beautiful safe spaces where we can come together and delight in the magic of life and, like I said, inspire and uplift each other, maybe have a peek into the future with our oracle and, you know, and that's, I, in all these, yes, the world's kind of, a lot's going on, but there's a lot of beauty and a lot of good. And I've lived in Egypt most of the last 3 years, and that's certainly an area that's much maligned with a lot of misrepresentation. And it's a wonderful country with amazing people. And there's challenges like everywhere. But I think in the West, we're so quick to point the finger and say what's wrong with everyone else. And actually, there's a lot of love and a lot of humanity everywhere. So that's, I choose to try and turn my attention to that now more than the negative.
1: Do you think that with yourself, you're the type of person that you just went, this feels right, I'm going to do that?
0: Yes, very much. It's the indicated action, I'll go for it. Even, you know, ultimately learning to fly airplanes and I mean, you know, I'd say that's the obvious
1: jumping out of them.
0: And well, I did the jumping out of them first, and then I decided I wanted to fly them. And I loved jumping out of airplanes. And I was lucky to, I mean, the last jump I did was over the pyramids. Not last year, the year before. So I don't jump as I used to jump like 20 times a week, you know, like, and then when I got the world record, it was a long time ago. It was back in 2012, I think I got that world record. But it was for head down flying and all the things. I mean, it took a while for them to break the record. I think it just got broken last year, but I loved doing that. But I also loved the idea of flying planes. But it seemed very, you know, intimidating. I was in my late 40s when I felt that I wanted to fly airplanes. And but I used a little bit of my magic to and in my witch's life to do ritual and ceremony where I stated that if to the higher powers of my understanding that if I could be assisted in remembering everything, I would use my skill, because I was having trouble absorbing it all, you know. I didn't even finish school. I've written songs and books, and I think in circles, and aviation is very much linear. Straight line, follow the rules. They're usually right. Do it like this, and you can pretty much expect this result. It's a very different way of using your brain. So I did some ceremony ritual asking for help to remember everything and just absorb it all and pass the tests and get it all done. And but I anchored it in a desire to do humanitarian aid and animal rescue. That was my first goal. If I could fly the planes that bring doctors to underprivileged areas or food into regions that are struggling after a crisis, or to get animals out of kill shelters, take them to loving homes. So when I determined that my skill as a pilot would be executed in an act of service, like magic, dare I say, the universe, I believe, conspired in my favor. And all of a sudden I was passing the test and actually doing very well. And I was very driven and I achieved a lot. And I ended up moving out of only humanitarian aid and rescue work, which you can do as a private pilot with a certain, like any non-revenue generating flights in the US. I did all my flight training in Los Angeles and flew in California and out in the Caribbean when I actually ended up getting a job as a pilot, as a commercial. I got enough hours. I was like, well, I might as well go for my commercial ratings. I passed and I flew multi-engine aircraft in the complex Caribbean airspace for about five, six years before COVID. And COVID shut down my aviation career. And but it ought to, rather than ruminate on that in a negative way, it steered me into this opportunity to now take women traveling. And I have created Meet Yourself Journeys, Meet Yourself in Egypt, Meet Yourself in Bali, and this year Meet Yourself in Transylvania. And these are nourishing spiritual adventures for women women where I curate them. They're very bespoke. I undertake everything I've learned about the aviation industry and just the logistics of travel and combine all that in with

0: with a sincere, heartfelt adventure for my ladies to meet themselves in these extraordinary environments. And it's not flying airplanes. I'm still in the air a lot. I'm facilitating these experiences and having all these adventures.
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0: Coming up within the next 15 minutes or so, soybeans return for part two of the Culinary Archive podcast. But first, one of those stories you're glad someone is on top of. Right in the centre of Australia sits the Warramunga Seismic and Infrasound Research Station. They monitor nuclear tests and global activity. And this story comes about that from The Wire.
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2: Located almost in the centre of the Northern Territory is the Warramunga Seismic and Infrasound Research Station. Scientists are using this station to listen out for nuclear tests, and their findings have both military and natural disaster applications. The Wire's Thomas Kudus asked Professor Hivoyi Katyachik, Head of Geophysics at the Australian National University, why the monitoring of nuclear tests is carried out in such remote locations.
3: Seismologically speaking, the Australian outback is a very quiet place, and that's the most important reason why some of these primary monitoring facilities are located in the Australian outback. When I say seismologically, it means that our particular facility, Warramunga, is far away from the coast, and that's where the most ambient noise comes from, the interaction between the oceans and the solid earth. And also, it's far from human activity. It's far from what we like to call anthropogenic noise, far from city centers. And that makes a perfect natural laboratory to detect not just man-made explosions, but pretty much every event, every seismic event, including earthquakes and even meteorite impact, atmospheric phenomena, etc.
4: And how has the global security climate sort of changed the way we think about monitoring for nuclear activity?
3: As you know, recently, and probably you have seen that, it is the first time since 1972 that there is no limit on the quantity of nuclear weapons that can be deployed. So that makes facilities like Warramunga even more relevant in the current geopolitical environment. Any secret or clandestine test will make it extremely politically expensive for those countries who decide to do that, because we can detect not just by the Warramunga facilities, but many other similar stations and facilities around the world can detect explosions. And by the nature of the waveforms that we record, we can discriminate between natural events and man-made events.
4: Could you tell me what kind of signals are scientists actually listening for?
3: Mm-hmm. Yes, the modern seismic stations around the world are the so-called broadband sensors that detect a wide range of frequencies. So they work continuously, and they detect the ground motion, so the seismic array that we have detects the ground motion, whereas the infrasound or infrasonic array detects the infrasound waves that move through the atmosphere. Because my research is mostly seismology, I can comment that we detect seismic waves that are generated by large earthquakes. They move through the Earth's interior, and our sensitive instruments then record the ground motion.
4: And I assume there would have been some challenges with running sensitive listening stations in remote parts of the country. Would there have been? Or?
3: Of course. It's a remote area. I'm a professor here in Canberra at the Australian National University. And I should say that Warramunga is really unique arrangement between and an example where the academic institution can really contribute to the ongoing issues with the world safety and so on. And it requires a constant communication with our two technical officers that work at Warramunga. So they commute on a daily basis to the station. And, you know, sometimes we face challenges. In the last 10 years, I would say that the number of bushfires and floods intensified. So we have to deal with these changing conditions at the station. And of course, it requires a constant care and maintenance of the instruments in the remote areas, which requires suffering the heat and the flies and, you know, all these conditions in the outback that many of your listeners will be probably familiar with.
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2: This episode was recorded on Gadigal, Bidjigal and Wurundjeri country. My name is Lee Tran Lam and you're listening to the Culinary Archive podcast, a series from the Powerhouse Museum. The Powerhouse has over 500,000 objects in its collection, from yellow soybeans collected in China in 1914 to soybean products that might have been made for car maker Ford. The collection charts our evolving connection to food. The museum's Culinary Archive is the first nationwide project to collect the vital histories of people in the food industry, such as chefs, producers, writers and restaurant owners who've helped shape Australia's tastes and appetites. Today, we're talking about soybeans.
3: No matter how rich you are or like how poor you are, everyone loves tempeh.
4: It's an amazing dry soy sauce. You just sprinkle that on top and it's a pretty epic little ingredient.
5: There are 1 billion uses for soy and I love them all.
2: This episode was inspired by a quern that appears in the Powerhouse collection. It originally belonged to Phyllis Wang, who brought it to Australia in 1937 from Nanjing in China. She had heard there was no way she could get local tofu here. So she hauled this soy preparing equipment to her new Sydney home, where she was relocating with her husband, Martin, the Consul General of China. She herself would head the Chinese Women's Association here. It's amazing to think she needed to bring this stone tool to get her tofu fix in Australia. Now you just have to head to your local supermarket to get silken, firm, smoked or any tofu of your liking. Such easy access has been made possible by waves of migration from countries where soy is a major staple, and also from vegetarian and plant-based diets becoming much more mainstream these days. But that doesn't mean making tofu by hand is a forgotten ritual. And in fact, Sava Goto has made it the heart of her tofu shoten business.
6: I didn't expect to be a tofu maker. I came here as a working holiday, but since I came to Australia, I haven't seen the tofu that I'm familiar with in terms of the textures and flavours. So I just started making them at a home.
7: In China, the Chinese name is tofu. And Japanese also called tofu, and like this bean curd. And this is made of soybean. Of course, need expert to make it. You cannot make it, but you can buy it. You can buy it in Chinatown grocery store or even Japanese grocery store.
6: Tofu making is not really cooking. It's more science to me. There is so much pulp as a byproduct in the process of making a tofu, which often goes to waste. And I wanted to create many ways that doesn't end up in the compost bin. The texture is much softer and juicier, and the flavour is more like you can taste the soybean. It's sweeter and richer. I remember in Japan, my mum saying, tofu doesn't last long, so you have to eat quickly. But here, okay, when I go to Asian grocer, I see the tofu next to the till sitting on the bench. I was like, how can this be possible? I think people buy a tofu which lasts long because it's convenient, but also probably they don't know the greatest quality of the tofu.
7: When you buy it, they soak in the water like this. So when you bring home, you should soak them in the water, cover it, and leave in the refrigerator.
6: I started trying to make tofu at home, but I couldn't reach the level I wanted to. So I decided to go back to Japan. And one of my friends told me about this tofu dish at one of the izakaya in Osaka. And he took me there one night. And that dish was simply blanched tofu with salt and toasted cumin on the side. The tofu was exceptional. I asked the owner of the izakaya, where you're getting this tofu from. And he told me about this tofu shop in Osaka, and he suggested to just rock up. So early next morning, I went to see the master and told him I would love to learn about a tofu from you. It sounds very simple. Soak the soybean overnight, about 8 to 12 hours. And then next day, grind it and cook the soybean sludge, boil it, and then strain it. Squeeze out the milk as much as you can and put the coagulants in the right timing. And then press the curd. That's the process. Coagulants react to the protein in the soybean. It's like exactly like a cheese.
7: The tofu is really nice. You can eat for many ways. You can cook them, you can fry them, you can make soup, and even you can make them, eat them raw. But you, no flavor. You have to need some soy sauce in there or salt.
6: From soybean, I make a momen tofu, which is a semi-firm, and kinugoshi tofu, which is a silken tofu. And I make fried tofu, which is a fried momen tofu. And I make a gammodoki, which is fried tofu ball with the other vegetables. And the okara miso, which is a soybean pulp miso. And the smoked tofu, which is marinated in the soy sauce and mirin and the dashi, and then smoke it for 2 hours. And fresh soy milk, and I make a roasted soybean powder.
2: For his ferments lab business, Darwin Su makes tempeh from a rainbow array of ingredients: black turtle and adzuki beans, green pea, buckwheat, chickpeas, and traditional soybeans.
3: I would soak the soybean first for 24 hours, and then the next day I would cook the soybean, boil it and simmer it for about 45 minutes until it's soft enough, but it's not mushy. And then, yeah, you cool it down. You put a little bit of vinegar in to lower the pH so that only the tempeh bacteria grow, not the bad bacteria. And then once you inoculate it with the starter, either you put it in a bag or you want to wrap it in a banana leaf. By 36 hours, you would see a white mold covered the soybean, and then it just become a firm cake. It's very nutty already because you use the whole beans. And then with that fermentation, it just give a little bit of funkiness. It has that fruitiness, like apricot smell and nuttiness.
2: Darwin Su's fascinating experiments with soybeans include a soy sauce made with porcini mushrooms and more.
3: I'm working with koji. It's a Japanese rice ferment, which they use to make soy sauce and miso as well. And usually traditional soy sauce, they use barley or wheat, which is not gluten-free. So I changed that to buckwheat, which is gluten-free. And then, yeah, I just toast the buckwheat until it's dark, until it's roasty. And then, yeah, I just mix with the soybean, buckwheat, salt and water. And it's amazing because I think it's from the buckwheat. It's a very thick soy sauce. I also have apricot shoyu. I use soybean, koji, and the dried apricot. It's not like your normal soy sauce. I have this yeast miso, which is amazing. So I use this nutritional yeast and then with soybean. It's very cheesy because I know the nutritional yeast itself is the vegan cheese, right? The wattle seed miso. I wanted to use the native ingredient, so I use water seed. It's so good. It's like chocolate and coffee.
2: Darwin Su is not the only one with a passion project involving soybeans. Let's hear from Topher Beam from Sydney's Wildflower Brewery.
8: I became interested in soy sauce because traditionally it was aged and fermented in barrel, which I looked around at my brewery and I thought, hey, I have barrels. That would be so much fun to make some soy sauce. There's too many ingredients to soy sauce, obviously soybeans and wheat. I got interested in soy sauce, though, because soy sauce is A, non-alcoholic, and also I think the flavors, you know, this sort of incredible umami flavor, it carries so much further You can create a very small amount and have it on many, many, many, many dishes. Whereas most fermented beverages, you know, you would serve, let's say 375 mils, so a can of beer, let's say, or half a bottle of wine, 375 mil, would probably be consumed by one person, whereas 375 mil of soy sauce could be consumed by dozens of people. There's almost more power, there's more length in the product. When you think about the state of native grains right now, as it is, and there's some amazing work by Bruce Pascoe and Nolan Trish Butler in a company called Black Duck Foods, which is really working on trying to understand how to harvest this grain in an industrial way. You know, you can substitute kangaroo grass for couscous or chickpeas in your salad, but at the moment they are very expensive. So being able to use a small amount and have a big impact was a big part. So therefore, soy sauce.
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2: Next hour, The Wire answers whether Australia is drifting away from arts education. And two of our favourite country superstars drop by for a chat. Tyler Rodriguez has our AMRAP Song of the Week. And Max Jackson is about to showcase her Aussie country music in Europe and the UK. And there's some new music to

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0: Stick solution did the fires. Just wanted to be free.
1: Right, when you're overweight, you're alcoholic and you're depressed, you don't want to look people in the eye. But also, it's time for people to, men in particular, eyes up. Yeah? You're out of control.
2: Living as white, wrong or right, still with spite. Never wanted to be white. Just wanted to be free, unshackled and unbridled.
1: No, so yeah, eyes up is like, look up, look up, look what's going on.
2: The invaders to this continent sneer and throw shade at the stick. Long before the wheel, eons before the age of steel, stick did rule, for real. A most elegant solution to a multitude of engineering confusions. Abundant in availability, no need for storage, just trees. Till the land together at one with a stick in the hand, stick's general usefulness was known across the land.
1: We need to start to take more responsibility for each other as a community. You know, that's how communities work. That's how they evolve. That's what Mulatto's about.
0: Unshackled, unbridled, the land was denied us. A stick solution did defy us. Just wanted to be free.
1: We basically lived the human equivalent of a firefly. And you think about eons of time.
2: Stick is a reminder, a talisman from First People's past. A reminder of the 100,000 years ever last. Always was, always will be. Despite invasions, dispersals, massacres and deprivations, the truth is as terrible as death. Diasporic existence, a refugee subsistence, still the stick was there. To speak to the people, to silently remind them by waving in the breeze, to never forget that this is their place forevermore. The solution to solving every problem begins with a good stick. The solution to solving every problem begins with a good stick. And the solution to solving every problem begins with a good stick.
1: The solution to solving every

0: to be free.
1: Plastic's booming while battens be bruising. And a ship built of sticks with sails of fibre fair. The so-called enlightened age of discovery titans. The people's dignity thus denied to them. Sticks silently observed. The degradations are absurd. Continental infractions. Cultures interred.
2: There's plenty of building going on in town. But none of it is the sort of dwelling that the town needs.
3: Unshackled, unbridled. The land was denied us. The sticks illusion did defy us. Just wanted to be free.
2: So yeah, eyes up is like, look up, look up, look what's going on.

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A king may be great in a country that cheers when a monarch is crowned, but still in his capital city, the flag of the rebel is found.

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4: Good morning, I'm Alyssa Delfs. The leader of One Nation has gone ahead with a controversial fundraiser overnight, continuing after the event was moved to an undisclosed venue as protesters threatened to organise outside. Pauline Hanson denied the fundraiser was moved because of demonstrators or police concerns and says it was because there were too many bookings at the original venue in Melbourne's Inner North. Ms Hanson addressed the crowd last night saying she wants to take her country back.
5: And I want you to have your state back. I want to get rid of these people that have destroyed our lifestyles, our standard of living, our way of life, the corruption that's going on, their control. They've taken you, the people, for granted for too long.
4: Consumers and businesses are being warned the global steel crisis is deepening. With more, Shannon Kirkwood.
6: The Australian Steel Institute says the latest report from the Organisation for Economic Cooperation and Development confirms what Australian steel fabricators have noted for years. That is, the increasing global glut of subsidised steel from major non-OECD economies is distorting markets, impacting competition and placing the viability of market-based producers at risk. The OECD has also warned the crisis is threatening the green steel transition. The Institute says the findings are relevant to the current Productivity Commission's investigation into a glut of low-price imported fabricated steel flooding the domestic market. The Commission's due to hand down its interim report by September.
4: An Australian medical indemnity insurer is highlighting safety concerns as a proposal gains popularity to significantly expand pharmacists' prescribing capability into areas including cardiovascular disease. Avant Mutual says the plan has crossed a critical safety threshold, warning there is an overdue need for nationally agreed upon red lines around prescribing. Noting a report from the Pharmacy Guild, Avant says its main concerns are around the potential for a rise in patient harm from missed diagnosis or inappropriate prescribing. Shares in Elon Musk's company, SpaceX, have gained around 20% on their debut on New York's Nasdaq stock market. The blockbuster launch of the rocket and AI firm cements SpaceX as one of the largest companies in the US and also makes Elon Musk the world's first trillionaire. Speaking in Texas, Mr. Musk expressed his surprise.
7: It is certainly hard to believe that a little company that started in a warehouse in El Segundo is now going public for the largest IPO.
4: And British-born artist David Hockney, famous for his vibrant paintings of shimmering Los Angeles pools, has died at age 88. The talent behind the iconic 20th century art was born in England but spent most of his life in Southern California in the US, often painting its suburban views. Also capturing the wooded hills of Yorkshire and the fields and trees of France, he became one of the UK's most treasured artists, with his work selling at record auction prices, also receiving praise from King Charles for his irresistible charm and talent. And in sport, in round 15 of the NRL, in their sixth consecutive win, the Dolphins were too good for the Roosters, defeating them in a 48-10 point thrashing in Brisbane. Dolphins coach Christian Wolf says he thought his side's defence was outstanding.
8: Really, we gave two tries they probably didn't deserve, and I don't mean that disrespectfully, but we didn't catch the ball on one, and the other one, Kurt, doesn't usually make that mistake, but I thought our defence was outstanding, and then when we got our opportunities, we played some really good footy, particularly in the conditions.
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that you got away from me, didn't you? 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
1: G'day, this is Toby.
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3: I'm Phil.
4: And I'm Andrew from Human Nature for RAD, recording artists, actors and athletes against drink driving.
3: You know, being a member of a band requires a true team effort. When you're part of a group, you support each other, you back each other up and you do whatever it takes to help a fellow band member who's in trouble.
2: So when you're with someone who's been drinking, don't let them get behind the wheel.
1: Take their keys and call a taxi, because friends don't let their friends drink drive.

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1: What?
0: Your mama, she's calling you, man.
1: Oh, man.
0: No, no, not that mama. That foxy mama you were with last night.

0: My wife has been diagnosed with diabetes, and I'm trying to encourage her to get some exercise. How much should she be doing? And how will it help her?
1: If you have diabetes, you don't need to suddenly start going for long runs or long sessions at the gym. Regular physical activity can become an enjoyable part of your day, resulting in long-term benefits to your diabetes and your overall health. Getting regular physical activity and not smoking are both very important to the health of people with diabetes. Physical activity helps to improve the body's response to insulin, which can lower blood glucose levels. It will also help you to control your weight, lower your blood pressure, and improve your cholesterol, which reduces the risk of heart disease. It's recommended that you aim to spend a total of at least 30 minutes on most, if not all, days of the week, doing some form of moderate intensity physical activity. Remember to talk to your doctor about the types of physical activity that will be best for you.

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1: Good morning, I'm Alyssa Delfs. A researcher on ageing is pushing for a clear definition of coercive control for older people. A research partnership between Charles Sturt University and CQ University has found concerned family members face roadblocks from the systems which are supposed to protect older Australians from coercive control. Associate Professor Marie Bernoth is from Charles Sturt's Three Rivers Department of Health. She told National Radio News, entities tend to look suspiciously at the family, even when they are not perpetrators.
2: So the families are then further frustrated, traumatised, heartbroken, alienated, watching their loved one being mistreated and being powerless to do anything about it.
1: There's an increase in listings, but fewer available rentals around the country as investors prematurely offload their properties ahead of next year's tax changes. Australia-wide rental listings have shown large annual falls, with the steepest downturn so far occurring in May. All capital cities were included in the trend, with Hobart losing 0.3% of its listing volume, while Darwin was down 2.1% and Melbourne 1.7%. Sydney was hardest hit, dropping 1.5% in May, but 9.8% annually, according to Neoval. Windy and rainy weather is on the way for the southeast of the country this weekend, with today to be a cold one for the west. The Bureau of Meteorology's Ilana Cherney says today will follow the passage of a cold front, moving through the southeastern states.
3: We'll see rain moving through South Australia, Tasmania and Victoria, and even into southern inland parts of New South Wales and the ACT during the evening. Elsewhere across the country, this southeasterly flow will bring showers up the Queensland coast. And through Western Australia, much of this rainfall is easing through the interior, and we'll be watching this next trough and cold front approaching the far southwest during the evening.
1: Overseas, a year after the Air India crash that killed 260 people, their loved ones are still waiting for answers after officials announced an analysis into evidence was ongoing. An update on the investigation gave few details and no date for a final report. The anniversary was marked at the scene of the disaster in Ahmedabad in Western India. The BBC captured families at the scene who voiced their growing frustration and grief. And Pope Leo is on his way back to Rome, concluding his week-long visit to Spain, which focused on Europe's migration crisis. The pontiff left the Canary Islands on an aircraft provided by Spain's King Felipe after his own plane experienced a technical issue. Pope Leo's pilot says the engine probably failed to start due to windy conditions. On the final day, the Pope met with migrants in Tenerife, saying human dignity has no passport. And taking a look at sport now, the FIFA World Cup is underway this morning in Toronto. Canada took on Bosnia-Herzegovina, with the visitors holding on to salvage a 1-1 draw against their co-hosts. It marks their first ever point in a men's World Cup tournament. The match followed the second opening ceremony early this morning, which featured performances from Alanis Morissette, who sung the Canadian national anthem, and Michael Bublé. Later this morning, the United States play Paraguay. Meanwhile, tomorrow, Australia will take on Turkey in their opening game in the afternoon.
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0: You are now listening to Real World Gardener with Barry-Ann Cannon, your host. 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
1: Well, hello, hello, and welcome to Real World Gardener. It's Mary-Ann coming to you from the studios of 2RRR. Well, what's on the show today? I'm talking with garden designer Peter Nixon about garden challenges. Then we're growing mushrooms and vegetable heroes, plus garden jobs for the weekend with Steve McLean.
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1: Would you like to know about plants you won't find in any big box stores, in their garden section even? You may not find them at your local nursery, but I'm sure they'll order them for you. And it may mean, though, that you need to go to a plant fair or order plants online as well. Let's find out more. It's time for the Design Elements segment on Real World Gardener. In the studio, I've got now a retired landscape designer, only recently though, so he knows everything still. It's Peter Nixon. How are you today, Peter?
2: Very well, thanks, Mary-Ann.
1: So now we're talking about the autumn garden,
2: Autumn gardening, yeah. So
1: last week we started on small trees for this particular garden challenge. We mentioned Plumeria bahamaensis, which is a evergreen frangipani. And
2: because we're still in the small tree group, and for limited space, the Tabanea montana cerifera, the paper gardenia tree. So there's nothing to do with gardenia except that it does come from the same family, the Rubiaceae.
1: Yeah, and I guess it's got a lovely scent. Actually, you know what? The scent is nothing like a gardenia at all.
2: No. But if you were pressed to try and give it a common name, it's not bad. It's just that botanically nothing to do with gardenias. So Tabanea montana cerifera, that actually comes, I think, from Pan Pacific Islands. I don't think New Guinea Islands, but it must come from, if it's islands, then high enough up the hill that it would relate to us in eastern Australia in cool subtropics, frost-free.
1: Yeah, I have it growing in my garden. It's quite large now. I was thinking I might have to prune it back so it doesn't grow taller
2: you
1: than
2: can.
1: The...
2: Yeah. Just have to stand back and see, well, which bits will I take off so it doesn't look like it's been cruelly treated. And then there's one other there that also responds to limbing up. It's a fuchsia. So it's another interspecific hybrid between paniculata and arborescens, and they've called it Blutini, B-L-U-T-I-N-I.
1: Great name.
2: And that's really big, related to the fruit, which is quite luscious looking and probably the size of a jelly bean, but doesn't have the curve in it.
1: Right.
2: And it's bright purpley blue. Okay. So Blutini.
1: Okay, so that's the fruit, right. And then you've got Brugmansia aurea.
2: Aurea. So for my money, I wouldn't be bothered really with any of the other Brugmansias. They're such a Solanaceae. Got to watch that family because the predation is really high. So there's that large ladybird that gets on it and just desiccates the leaves on most of them. That one attacks the Candida, the Suavolens, and one other, and all the into specific hybrids. But this aurea, Brugmansia aurea, no predation.
1: Ah.
2: No predation. Comes to the end of its life after about 7 years because the canopy gets thinner and thinner. All of them are rain-triggered into flower.
1: Yes.
2: And that one's no exception. But the bloom on it, beautiful pastel yellow. So that's quite a step away from quite a lot of the other hybrids without all the predation problems. Right. And probably reaches about 5 metres.
1: Yes, I have a few Brugmansias too, but some of them you need a, like you always like to say, a whip and a chair because they just like growing crazy.
2: Yeah. Oh, well, the rule with them is when in doubt, cut. Otherwise, you'll wind up with something fairly rangy. All right, so that all of that is high summer period. For high spring, taking a step backwards, really for most of Australia, this one, not just constricted to cool subtropics, but Brachychiton rupestris. So Brachychiton, it's the Currajong group, and this one, it's been grafted onto the Queensland bottle trunk, which is the rupestris, grafted with a Bidwilli hybrid called Little Ripper. And that grower no longer does those.
1: Oh, no.
2: But he had them out in the paddock for years at Beachmere on the sunny coast. Brachychiton rupestris grafted onto a Bidwilli hybrid called Little Ripper. And the big advantage with that, it's got a Bidwilli flower, which doesn't tend to just fall apart.
1: Disintegrate.
2: Doesn't disintegrate. That's the word I'm grabbing for.
1: Yeah.
2: It tends to stay on longer. So it's a cleaner flower, and the flower colour is perfectly between red and pink.
1: Now, if he doesn't do it anymore, who's going to do it? Nobody.
2: Exactly. Well, somebody might take that up.
1: Okay.
2: That tree, because of its rupestris trunk, that could probably grow in just about anywhere in Australia, all the way to Tasmania. Okay, and then Justicia adhatoda, the Malabar nut. That is easily the biggest justicia that I know. It would reach about 4.5 to 5 metres if you let it. And it has a white flower in the winter. And after it's flowered, you need to give it a little bit of a cut so that it maintains its shape. And it does need to grow, preferably in the north, but it'll take just about any aspect, really. But the less sun that it gets, the more that you'll have to cut to keep a nice shape. And then one other there, Acacanthra, Acokanthra, Acacanthra oblongifolia, the Bushman's poison, which has a very fragrant panicle white flower in the high spring, and then followed by a very poisonous black
1: berry,
2: matte coloured berry, which you must pick all those off so that your dog doesn't eat it.
1: Oh, gosh. Now, is this shrub the one with variegated leaves?
2: You could get one,
1: okay.
2: But it tends to not have as much vigour. This would reach, this Acacanthra, the Bushman's poison, that would reach probably 4.5 or 5 metres if you let it. And it's tough as an old boot. It could grow just about anywhere, even in the south. Won't flower as well there, and the leaves will come wider to catch more light. And then moving on from high spring to autumn, Hibiscus mutabilis, and that's when the Rose of Sharon flowers. Mm. So that one mutabilis, so it opens white and then ages pink, and it looks like a big fluffy double flower. I always think, oh, that's a puff plant.
1: Oh, I know the puff plant, yes.
2: Yeah, so mine's well deciduous at the moment, and when it comes into the deciduous period, it's good to get stuck into that with a pruning saw, and it only flowers on the new stems, the new whips. Then in winter, the Mexican bushmallow, so Phimosia umbellata, so it does belong to the hibiscus group. Oh, what's the Malvaceae?
1: Yeah.
2: As does the Dombea ianthotrica. So those two, Phimosia umbellata, the Mexican bushmallow, flowers in the winter, as does the Dombea ianthotrica. But the Dombea ianthotrica is not a shrub, not a small tree, and not a climber. So it's a climber shrub.
1: Oh, okay, scrambler.
2: If there's support, it'll lean on it. And instead of the flowers being upright, like the Phimosia, they're pendulous on a string. So they hang down,
1: right.
2: Downward facing. And they're perfectly between orange and red.
1: Well, there we have it. That's the end of that particular rush on functional selection, screens, annuals, bulbs and small trees for limited spaces. Once again, Peter, thank you for sharing your knowledge on Real World Gardener.
2: A pleasure, Marianne.
0: Real Real World Gardener, investigating new ways to garden with Marianne Cannon.
1: And that was Peter Nixon, retired garden designer, but still a font of information. He mentioned quite a few plants there. I'll only repeat a few of them. One was the paper gardenia, then Brugmansia aurea, which is, of course, is a type of angel's trumpet, the Justicia adhatota, Malabar nut, and Hibiscus mutabilis, Rose of Sharon. So that's just a few of the ones that Peter mentioned. If you have any questions, why not email us at realworldgardener@gmail.com or write in to 2RRR PR Box 644 Gladesville, New South Wales 1675. Still to come, growing mushrooms and vegetable heroes, plus garden jobs for the weekend.
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1: Time for Garden Jobs for the Weekend with Steve McLean.
4: Yeah, as usual, there's always jobs to be done over the weekend. Keep sweeping up fallen leaves, as we've just mentioned before, with those deciduous trees. Those fallen leaves are mainly due to them at this time of year, and they are great for adding. That is, the leaves are great for adding to your compost pile. If you're starting out growing veggies, there's no point growing 20 cabbages, and I think we've all been caught with that before, if your household won't eat them. Herbs like parsley, coriander, and chives are a great entry point. They're easy, productive, and used regularly in the kitchen. From there, leafy greens like lettuce, spinach, and rocket are quick to grow and very forgiving. Next, focus on your soil, as we always should do as good gardeners, because this is where many new gardeners come unstuck. You can have the best seedlings in the world, but if they're planted into poor water-repellent sand, they'll struggle. If you're starting from scratch, a ready-to-grow mix is the easiest option. If you're improving an existing garden, adding organic matter, minerals, and structure will make a significant difference. And lastly, you know, those weeds, they're not taking a break at all. So half an hour a day should keep them in check.
0: Throw in a seed and watch your garden grow on Real World Gardener with Marianne Cannon.
1: Yes, indeed, it is time for Vegetable Heroes, and today I'm thinking about growing mushrooms. Some of you know that mushrooms are actually fungi and grow differently from fruits and vegetables. They begin life as fungal spores, and when the spores germinate, they grow into a lacy filament-like root network called mycelium. It's when this mycelium has stored enough nutrients or is mature to give fruits that we get those mushrooms that we like to see and eat. Did you know that the first mushrooms grown commercially in Australia were grown in disused railway tunnels in Sydney in the late 1930s? Later, they were grown in fields only covered with straw and hessian bags. And, of course, there's quite a lot of varieties that you can grow at home. You may already know that the standard white button kit comes in a cardboard box with compost and casing material that you have to wet and put on top of the compost in the box. Same goes for chestnut button mushrooms. Growing mushrooms is easy if you stick to a few basic guidelines. Now, they thrive without any light, and unlike green plants that convert sunlight to food through photosynthesis, the mushrooms get all they need from the growing medium or compost. When you get your kit, find somewhere indoors where there's no wind or direct sunlight. Better still, if it's a bit humid, like your laundry. A good idea is to keep your kit off the ground and out of the way of the family pet. And it's not a good idea to grow your mushrooms deep inside a cupboard or pantry because the air is pretty dry. Plus, if you can't see them, you might forget about them. Once you get your box home, start immediately. A short delay of a week is okay. Month is too long and not a good idea. If you keep it long, you'll get fewer mushrooms. Now, open the box, remove the small bag called casing. Casing is used as a covering to hold water and protect the mushroom mycelium growing in the compost. Leave the large bag of compost inside the box. You'll also notice that this bag is not sealed closed to allow the mushroom fungus to breathe. The compost may appear brown if newly inoculated with spawn, but if it's mature, it will look frosty white or mouldy as the mushroom mycelium grows through it. If the compost is brown, close the kit and keep it at about 18 to 22 degrees for 7 to 10 days before adding the peat moss casing layer. Now, open the large plastic bag, spread the casing evenly over the entire surface of the compost, but don't pack it down, leave it loose and fluffy. The casing should cover all the compost and be about 2 centimetres deep. Then mist or sprinkle the casing with an additional 1 cup of water. Wait about 5 minutes and then scratch or ruffle the entire surface of the peat moss to about 2 centimetres in depth. Then the roughness of the casing creates a microclimate where the young mushrooms can form. Well, that completes setting up your kit. When are they ready? They are mature and ready to be picked when the thin veil covering the gills under the mushrooms begin to tear open, no matter what the size of the mushroom is. Why are they good for you? Even though they're in the vegetable aisle in the supermarket, mushrooms could be in with meat, beans or grains. That's because mushrooms contain 3.3 grams of protein for every 100 grams of mushrooms. That's about 3 button mushrooms or 1 flat mushroom. They're low in calories, they're fat-free, cholesterol-free and very low in sodium. One serve of mushrooms has 20% of your recommended daily intake of some of the important B group vitamins, as well as selenium, and nearly as much potassium as in a banana, and vitamin D. Yes, you heard right, they're the only source of vitamin D in the produce aisle, and one of the few non-fortified food sources. They also contain dietary fiber. And that was your Vegetable Hero segment for today. Still to come.
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1: It's time for the longer chat of garden jobs for the weekend. On the line from Austria is Steve McLean, biology educator. How are you going, Steve?
4: Yeah, good, thank you, Mary. Yeah, not feeling jet-lagged at all.
1: Fantastic. Well, let's get on with the listener question. It's Lauren from Empire Bay on the central coast of New South Wales.

0: happening.
1: On closer inspection, Lauren noticed that there were little black specks on the back of the leaves, and some of the leaves had the typical silvery look that you might see on azaleas also, something that my azaleas suffer from. But these plants are troubled by sap-sucking insects.
0: On azaleas, it's the azalea lace bug, but on viburnums, it's more likely to be thrips or spider mops. As there was no webbing to be seen on the leaf, then it was most likely thrips.
1: Thrips are tiny, slender insects, about 1 to 2 millimetres long, that feed on plant tissue by puncturing the cells and sucking the sap. And I remember we talked about last week, I think it was, about the phloem, and that's what they're puncturing into and sucking the sap. And left unchecked, they can stunt plant growth, cause flowers to drop and spread incurable plant viruses.
0: And the damage looks very similar to what you get on azalea leaves, actually. It's like a silvery or bronze-coloured mottling, speckled with tiny black dots of frass, which is the insect waste, on the underside of the leaves, which is what Lauren is seeing.
1: The best way to treat this problem is to spray the leaves, especially the underside of the leaves, with insecticidal soap or neem oil. Treatments must be repeated weekly for 4 to 6 weeks to break their reproductive cycle.
0: And let's go on to the hortum, which is deciduous or abscission. Now, deciduous, it might seem obvious to some, but for others, deciduous is a term not used that much at all. And deciduous trees and shrubs are plants that lose all their leaves every year around the same time, usually in autumn as the weather cools.
1: It doesn't mean the tree or the shrub has died, but is a survival mechanism because for most parts, the deciduous trees evolved in those countries that have extremely cold winters, often with the ground freezing over. And that's part of the reason why in my part of the world in Queensland, we don't see very many deciduous trees.
0: But where you are now in Austria, you would see a heap of deciduous trees.
1: Got quite a few out the back of where I am right at the moment, actually.
0: Anyway, with the ground freezing over, that means the water uptake is not possible. And since leaves continuously lose water vapour through transpiration, retaining them in winter would lead to the plant drying out.
1: Losing the leaves allows the tree or shrub to conserve energy by avoiding the constant maintenance of leaf tissues, which are prone to damage from frost and heavy snow.
0: Before the leaves drops, the tree reclaims valuable resources like nitrogen and minerals, storing them in the branches and roots for use when new growth begins in spring.
1: This process is triggered by a shortening of daylight hours and cooler temperatures in autumn, and the signals then initiate a hormonal shift within the plant. Growth-promoting hormones like auxin decrease, while the concentration of ethylene, which promotes detachment or abscission, increases.
0: Before separation, the breakdown of the green pigment chlorophyll allows other pigments like the yellow and orange carotenoids to become visible, creating that seasonal colour display. And some trees, especially like maples, even some viburnums, have this particular display.
1: I think I remember, Marianne, a few weeks ago, we might have been talking about one that is not native to Australia, but commonly seen in the East Coast, the liquid amber.
0: Oh, yeah, that's true. And you said yours colours up quite nicely too, so that's good.
1: Yeah, absolutely, yeah.
0: All right, let's go on to the plant profile, which is beehive ginger, which I believe you've got growing in your garden back in Queensland. I am very envious.
1: Yeah, we've got a beautiful little patch of beehive ginger. They certainly put it on a display around this time of year, actually, but they started a few months ago.
0: All right, so it's absolutely one for the wish list. So we're talking about beehive ginger or Zingiber spectabile. And honestly, the name says it all.
1: That flower head, which we're seeing at my place at the moment, and we use the word flower head quite loosely because what you're really seeing is a stack of waxy bracts. Looks almost exactly like a beehive hanging on a stem, and it starts out with a fresh lime green colour that slowly transforms through yellow, orange, and eventually a deep burnished red. And one plant, multiple colours over a long season, it's really a showstopper.
0: And here's a fun fact for you. Those waxy bracts actually collect little pools of rainwater between them. And in the wild, that's a deliberate design. Tiny insects are attracted to the water and the plant's real flowers, which are small, delicate little things tucked in between the bracts,

0: to get pollinated in the process.
1: So what looks like one big traumatic flower is actually a really clever little ecosystem doing its thing. Nature's pretty smart like that, I guess, isn't it?
0: Absolutely. Now, beehive ginger is a tropical and subtropical plant, but it absolutely thrives in a warm, humid climate. So don't be concerned if you live in a temperate area like around Sydney, sometimes referred to as cool subtropical, in fact, can be definitely grown there as well.
1: Loves a sheltered spot with bright indirect light. Think dappled shade under a canopy or on the protected side of the house. Full blazing sun is a bit of an enemy for them, though, because this sun can scorch those gorgeous bracts. So give it a little bit of protection, especially through the hottest part of the day.
0: In terms of soil, it wants something rich, well-draining, moisture-retentive. So work in plenty of compost before planting, especially if you've got sandy soil like I have.
1: It also does very well in large pots, which is great if you're working with a courtyard or balcony garden. Keep it well watered through the warmer months, but ease right back in winter. Like most gingers, it really doesn't appreciate sitting in waterlogged soil.
0: And as far as fertilising goes, you feed it through spring and summer with a balanced fertiliser, something with a good nitrogen content early to push that lush foliage. Then ease back as the flower heads start to develop.
1: Yeah, a liquid seaweed or fish emulsion every couple of weeks works a treat. Yeah, and those flower heads themselves, they can last for months. They're absolutely brilliant as cut flowers too. Pop them in a vase and they'll hold their colour and structure for weeks. And this is the reason why florists love them for that reason.
0: Come winter, the plant will die back to the ground. So don't panic. And I'm sure that newbie gardeners do tend to panic. That's completely normal. It's just resting. Cut the old stems down. Give the clump a little mulch to protect those rhizomes. And it will bounce back come spring. And over time, the clumps will spread and you can divide them up every few years to share with your friends or fill out other spots in the garden.
1: Yeah, beehive ginger, it's dramatic, long-lasting, low fuss once established and something a little bit unexpected. If you've never grown one, this season might just be the time to give it a go.
0: I'm thinking about that as well, that's for sure. Well, that's fantastic. It certainly inspired me to get a plant. And it's been lovely chatting with you all the way over the Northern Hemisphere in Austria. Thanks so much for taking part.
1: No, thank you, Marianne. It's been an experience doing our normal weekly, but doing it from here. It's lots of fun.
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0: Thank you for listening. I hope we've inspired you to search out some.
3: 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So we are brought here locally on Radio Northern Beaches and also around Australia on the Community Radio Network, compliments of the Community Broadcast Association of Australia. And I'm now going to be, now that I know that there are 15 other stations out there and growing, I'm going to be saying hello to a few people every now and then. And this today we're going to go out to 3MGB Wilderness Radio, which is in Victoria. Thanks for listening in. We really appreciate it. And we do occasionally get emails in as well. So this week, I'm really pleased to welcome back to the microphone Justin Bott, who is the Media Information Officer from Services Australia. Used to know them as Centrelink, but Services Australia, big cast net. And I'm going to talk to Justin today about something that I didn't even know existed. So a bit of education for good old Ray here, who's in his mid-60s, but learning something every day. So I feel really good that I'm learning something. And Justin, I guess your preamble, I'm just going to quickly read it because it gives a really good view about what we're going to talk about. Juggling your bills and getting the most out of your money can be a challenge. Ain't that the truth at the moment? And if you're getting a payment from Services Australia, there's help to manage your ongoing costs. If you're on a low income, you might be able to get a special type of loan to help with essentials. Justin Bott, welcome to Dollars and Making Sense.
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3: Wonderful. So let's start with CenterPay. I've never heard of this. So, hey, treat me as you know, number one prize idiot. 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
4: So if you're getting a payment from Services Australia, then CenterPay may be able to help you. It is a free bill paying service that is offered by Services Australia, and you can choose to have amounts deducted from your fortnightly payments to go and pay for certain purposes. So you actively ask us to pay a particular set range of services first. So the money goes directly from Services Australia to those services, and then the rest of the money hits your bank account.
3: Now, I actually went and did a bit of research. You'll be very pleased to know. I actually went and searched on CenterPay. So, ladies and gents, if you're interested, it's servicesaustralia.gov.au/CenterPay. And I actually started looking at how many different agencies you can actually pay into. And it's a big list, isn't it?
4: Yeah, it is. So there's around 600 or so thousand people at present using CenterPay to help out. And the biggest source or biggest thing they're using it for is for things like accommodation. So the main one is things like rent, but you can also use it for things like your utilities and your gas bills, paying council rates. People are able to use it for school fees, for regular payments of school fees. So a lot of, particularly something like rent, the idea is that as long as the landlord signs up, because the landlord has to, the real estate agent has to be engaged with CenterPay as well and able to use it, then I make sure that my rent will always be covered. And that money never goes into my bank account. I never have to move it across because it just goes directly from Services Australia to pay the rent. The real estate agent loves it because they know they get their payments every fortnight. And I can feel confident knowing that my rent is covered every fortnight and I don't have to think about it. It's all just happening automatically in the background.
3: I guess this really harps back to, you know, a show I did a number of years back when we were talking about budgeting, and I guess the concept of using buckets. Now, yes, these are virtual buckets, I guess, when you think about it, but this is a way, I guess, that you're apportioning a certain part of your Services Australia payment and saying to yourself, okay, I know I've got to pay my rent. So if I tell the government, please don't give it to me because the temptation's too big, I guess that's a way of doing it, isn't it? That's one way of thinking about it, isn't it?
4: Yeah, absolutely. And you can absolutely do everything that CenterPay does without having CenterPay involved by just direct deductions from bank accounts or by having credit arrangements with the different agencies that you might be involved with. But CenterPay is just one vehicle that you might choose to use it. And it's that idea that, again, I don't think about it, it's all happening in the background. So it is worth saying that if you are thinking that CenterPay for a regular bill that you're going to be paying might be useful for you, first of all, it's completely voluntary. So it's something that you do if this, you will find it helpful. If this is not the way that your brain works, then don't play with CenterPay at all. You don't need to. You're in control, so you can manage the CenterPay deductions. You can stop it whenever you want to. You can change the deduction amounts whenever you want to. And you do it very easily. You can set it up through your MyGov account linked to your Centrelink record. You can also set CenterPay up by actually talking to the business. And we do recommend you speak to the business particularly because the business has to actively be allowed to use CenterPay. So they've got to be registered as a CenterPay user. If they're not registered as a CenterPay user, then we can't do anything for them. But it's if it's one of the on the list that allows it to, like a real estate agent that hasn't done it in the past, then it's not hard for them to get themselves set up for a CenterPay user. So you can do it through the business. You can do it through the phone. You can also pop into your local service center and you can set up CenterPay through there. But as you said, the best place to find out more about CenterPay is by going to our website, servicesaustralia.gov.au, search CenterPay or /CenterPay, whichever way works best for you.
3: Yeah, I think you make a really good point though, Justin, that it's about how people's brains work and what works best for you personally. Mm. The one thing that I've learned over years and years of being involved in the finance industry, and particularly when it comes to personal finance, personal budgets, you know, the way people are. And, you know, my kids talk about OCD all the time, okay? They love talking about OCD. It seems to be something with the younger generation that, you know, I'd never heard about OCD when I was growing up because, you know, we just thought, you know, I was a pedant. but I guess, you know, it's the way everybody is different And this is yet another way, I guess, that Services Australia is extending a helping hand out there, because I can think of a very good one. And given how essential a mobile phone is these days, I know because in the last week my daughter's come pounding on IT support at home.
4: Yep.
3: You know, Dad, please fix my mobile phone. She's in her 30s, mind you, but I'm the one that ends up sort of fixing the darn phone. But making sure that a mobile phone is paid for on a regular monthly basis, I can't think of anything more important, because MyGov application, I see my kids using their MyGov on their phone all the time.
4: Yep.
3: And that's a pretty crucial thing, isn't it, Justin?
4: Yeah, for our online functions, for not just us, but for everybody. But again, it's if this is something that helps you do that, it's and the idea that I'm just taking my thoughts out of the process, I don't have to make decisions. I made the decision and it just all happens automatically. That's absolutely a perfectly reasonable thing for you to do if you find that helpful, and it's there just to manage those payments for you and take that little bit of stress away.
3: Now, again, I think it's really important for listeners to realise this isn't somebody else's money that's being used. This is their own payment. So that, let's say, for example, I'm just going to pick a mythical $100. If they then decide, okay, I'm going to carve $20 out of that on a fortnightly basis to put into bill paying, for example, that's their money, okay, isn't it? It's not something that, you know, all of a sudden you're getting extra funds.
4: No. So the full rate of pension for a single person right now is about $1,200 a fortnight. Mm-hmm. If I wanted... Pardon me, if I wanted $700 a fortnight to go to rent, then CentrePay would pay the $700 a fortnight for the rent, and the remaining $500 would go into my bank account for me to choose to use for whatever purpose. So I'm still getting the same pension rate, and I'm still paying the same bills that I always had to pay, but I've just asked CentrePay to pay it directly for me, so I never have to think about it, and it just all happens in the background.
3: I guess, again, just thinking out loud, I'm thinking about who might be the predominant users. It would be people on the age pension and disability pension. Is that, no, you're nodding, you're shaking your head.
4: Well, there's no reason why it's any one group over another. I don't have any stats on who the main users are, just that it is very frequent throughout the payments and the people are receiving. It may be one of those little known little services that we provide that other people might want to take advantage of, one of the reasons we talk about it. But it's if you've got an ongoing cost and you think that having that process where you don't have to think about it, take it away from you and letting Services Australia take care of it for you, then CentrePay is right for you.
3: Well, it's certainly right for a lot of people. You, if I remember correctly, you said 600,000 people are using the service at this point?
4: Yep, yep.
3: Wow, that's a very popular service. When you, I mean, that's not a small number. Wow, that's really, really good. Okay, yep. So let's move on. This again is something that really piqued my interest. So, CentrePay is bill paying arrangement where you can use some of Centrelink payments. The rest is going to the account. Is there something? And again, this is again happens a lot. What happens if something unexpected occurs?
4: Yeah, so that's the nature of life, isn't it, that unfortunately unexpected things happen.
3: 2020, this is all about that, ain't it?
4: Yeah, that's right. And it seems to me that those unexpected things happen when we're least prepared to deal with the unexpected things that could occur. But if you're on a low income, then you may be able to get assistance by something called a no-interest loan from Good Shepherd. Wow. Now, this is not a Services Australia thing at all. This is just something else that's out there. Good Shepherd is one of Australia's oldest charitable organisations, and they've got a network right across the country. They've got 600 locations through a community provider network. And basically what happens is that the federal government has employed Good Shepherd to administer these no-interest loans for people that are on a low income.
3: Wow. I'd never heard of this. I've never heard of it. So this, I'm just looking it up right now, goodshep.org.au.
4: Yep.
3: No interest loans, borrow up to $2,000 for essentials such as appliances or furniture. How about that?
4: Yep. So the thing about them is that the big tip is in the name. They are a no interest loan. So there's no interest that they charge on them. There are no hidden fees and charges either. So basically, if you borrow up to $2,000, then you repay only the $2,000 that you borrowed. It is really important to say it is a loan. You know, this isn't, this isn't money that you're going to get extra, is aligned with an expectation that it has to be repaid, but it is a loan with no interest associated with it. Now, as you mentioned, it's either $2,000 for essentials like appliances, furniture, laptops, car repairs, medical and dental services. You can also borrow up to $3,000 for a bond on a rental property, or if you're recovering from a natural disaster. So if there's been storms have come through or the fires have come through, you can borrow up to $3,000 under those circumstances. The way that it works is that you don't actually get the cash. So if you're borrowing money for any of these particular purposes, if I'm borrowing $2,000 for a new laptop from an electronic laptop compliant company, no names mentioned, then they will pay that company the $2,000 directly, and then you'll just go up and grab the laptop that you purchased. So none of the cash hits your hand. So you can't use it for things like cash. You can't pay bills with it. You can't pay rent with it. You can't pay off debts with it. It's loans for a particular person. But as I said, you've got it's we're talking about low income because this is the whole purpose of them.
3: Okay, so look, we're just going a little bit over time. That's perfectly okay. We'll make it up in the Slack, obviously. You're here on Dollars and Making Sense, a weekly show about finance, money and investing. I'm here with Justin Bott, the Media Information Officer from Services Australia. You know them as Centrelink as well. We are talking about things like CenterPay and no interest loans. I love that. So look, we're going to take a short break and we'll be back in just a moment. I want to pick up a little bit more discussion on this lending agency. And I think flesh that out a little bit more because I think that's really quite interesting. We'll be back in just a moment.
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3: Hi, and welcome back to Dollars and Making Sense, a weekly show about finance, money and investing. I'm your host, Ray Trevison from OTG Capital. I'm really pleased to have at the microphone Justin Bott, the Media Information Officer from Services Australia, sometimes known as Centrelink, but we know them as Services Australia these days. They are the people that bring you nice things like the MyGov application and a whole range of other good stuff that comes to you from your friendly federal government. Just remember, they're here to help, right? With a big smile, Justin, I love that. Now, today we're talking about some interesting things that I never knew about. And so it's been a real education for me. I hope it has been for you, ladies and gentlemen, because you know, we are going out to a bunch of additional radio stations outside of Radio Northern Beaches these days. So again, welcome to our country and regional listeners from across Australia. But again, I'm really fascinated. We mentioned an organisation, Good Shepherd, which you can find them on the internet at goodshep.org.au. They are a not-for-profit charity. And one of the things I really like here as well when looking at their website, they also do a lot of support for family violence, yeah. Family violence victims. And my heart goes out to people that have to reach out for this kind of support. But I guess, Justin, this is not unusual for Services Australia. You would be responding to those kind of, calls for help quite a lot within the agency, wouldn't you?
4: Yeah, so you're absolutely right. So Services Australia is really one of the government forces to help when things are bad. So when life goes bad, Services Australia is often where you go for the help, that money side of the story, making sure you're getting the payments that you're entitled to. And organisations like the Good Shepherd, and I do like their website, Good Shep, as a title. Can't you fit another three letters in there? It'd be fine. But I do like their website for a lot of good information for those extra supports. Money isn't the only thing that will help people in those sort of circumstances. You need a whole lot of other supports behind you to help you manage in these difficult times. And so organisations like Good Shep do that. Services Australia also has, we're one of the largest employers of social workers in the country, so you can always give us a call and have a chat with one of our social workers as well if you're facing those sorts of issues, if you're having concerns about security, somewhere to live. They can help connect you with your local support services and housing organisations and things like that as well. So don't forget us and the social workers that we provide. But no interest loans is what we were talking about. That idea that sure. I'm borrowing up to $2,000 or $3,000, depending on my circumstances, to be eligible for the loan. So if you are thinking that that might be something that's really helpful, again, remembering it is a loan and will have to be repaid. If you get one of our, if you have one of our healthcare cards or a pensioner concession card, then you're eligible to take advantage of the loan. Because it's a low, their focus is low income. If you're single and you're earning less than $70,000 per annum, or $100,000 per annum if you've got a partner or dependents, then you can also apply for a no income, no interest loan. You've got to show. You can also get one if, again, we've been talking about family and domestic violence. If you show that you've experienced family or domestic violence in the last 10 years, you can also apply for a no interest loan. You've got to be able to show that you can afford to make repayments, and you've got to be able to show that you've been in your current address for a minimum of 3 months. So that's your main criteria. But again, you can find all that on their website.
3: Sure. And I guess, you know, we were talking about CenterPay before we went for a break. I guess CenterPay would be a perfect medium for people to be able to take out a loan with somebody like Good Shepherd and then be able to pay it back through regular instalments via CenterPay. Is that the kind of thing that's usually done?
4: I don't know on loans, in all honesty, because there are restrictions of what CenterPay is or isn't allowed to be used for, to make sure that, particularly that our customers aren't being taken advantage of, which has unfortunately happened in the past. So those, certainly the Good Shepherd is very different from the buy now, pay later sort of people that would often try and incorporate CenterPay into that. So because of that, CenterPay has got restrictions in particular about who can use it and for what purpose. So I'm not, you'd have to check if you'd use the combination between the two. But the important thing here from the Good Shepherd perspective is that they're going to need you to be able to show that there is some excess money to be able to afford loan repayments. But, the reality is you talk to them. So the good thing about Good Shepherd as well, and you've already mentioned their website, which is www.goodshep.org.au, is that they also, by going to their website, not only will they tell you about the no-interest loans and how they work, but they also link you there to the local provider in your area, so the one of the 600 or so around the country. So they'll be able to link you to one that's close to you so that you can then have a chat with them and actually talk about what your thoughts are, what you were hoping that the money might be used for, and do you qualify. So really recommend looking at their website or getting in contact with Good Shepherd.
3: And I can't but help reinforce Justin's message there. And, you know, I'm looking at the website right now, and I think what really comes through to me very strongly and very clearly is that just giving money is usually not the answer. And what I see here is a whole structure of support, empathy, people that are reaching out, I think looking at the entire situation and saying, look, we know where you're coming from. Probably a lot of the counsellors there have either lived it or have experienced people that have lived it. It's interesting. I look at a lot of the services there and think about Lifeline when it comes to grief counselling, gambling support, you know, not supporting gambling, but supporting people stopping gambling.
4: Yeah.
3: Got to be careful how I use my words there. But I look at what's there, and again, we've had people on the show talking about financial abuse quite a lot, and elderly financial abuse. And I think people need an escape. And sometimes, you know, Justin, I really like the concept that people can reach out. And I might also do another plug, if you can mention FIS, because I had somebody, a friend of a friend, actually reached out to FIS just in the last couple of weeks to do with super and something that was happening around their ex-partner. I want to give FIS a bit of a plug because, again, it's one of these excellent free services. Over to you, sir.
4: So, yes, Services Australia's Financial Information Service. It's the free and impartial financial education. Now, on the topics of what we talked about, they're not really designed to be able to help, particularly in those circumstances. There's a lot of other support services that Services Australia can provide. But when it comes to things like, I've got the money from a property settlement and I don't know what to do, you know, if a lump sum has come through, if the relationship has fallen apart and money has come through as a consequence of that, and now I've got to make decisions about that, and I've got a couple hundred thousand in my bank account and I've never had hundreds of thousands in my bank account, what do I do with it? Absolutely, you can give the Financial Information Service a call. So just ring us on 132300. That's 132300. Say the words Financial Information Service when you ask for the reason for your call. Now, they're not financial advisors. They're not going to tell you what to do with your money, but they will explain the choices that you've got and the different implications of the choices that you've got. If you're getting a payment from us, will it affect my payment? If it won't, if you're not getting a payment from us, what's the short-term, long-term? What am I trying to achieve with this money and how can I help me actually get there? So they can teach you what you need to know so that you can make the decisions you need to make. That's what the Financial Information Service is all about.
3: I think more than anything, and again, I relate a very personal and very real experience. Sometimes just simply making the call and starting the conversation, I think, is 90% of the effort. And I was saying to this person, I said, you've got to view it like taking a Band-Aid off. You've got to rip it off fast, have that conversation. It's difficult. It's awkward because I guess, you know, if you've lost money to a scam or you in a situation where you're embarrassed about, if again, I've never been a victim of domestic violence, I can't even imagine the kind of trauma these people are going through, and having to pick up a phone and talking to a total stranger and saying, you know, I need help. I think that's the biggest hurdle. It's like an alcoholic, you know, they've got to be able to look themselves in the mirror and saying, yeah, I've got a problem. And I think one of the great things is start the process. And, you know, we've mentioned FIS, we've talked about Good Shep, we've talked about Centre Pay. Any one of those may not be the answer per se, but it could be the starting point for a conversation that gets you ultimately to where you need to be. And I think that's a good thing, don't you, Justin?
4: I do. One of the nice things about the Financial Information Service, because they're not advisors, when you've got the idea of I've got money and I don't know what to do with it, but I don't know the language and I'm embarrassed to sit down in front of a professional and acknowledge I don't know the language. Well, the Financial Information Service can help decipher the sort of financial words that you're going to be hearing and explain them so that when you do sit in front of the professionals, which may be where you need to go, you're not doing it from a position of I have no power anymore. I actually have knowledge and therefore I have power in having that conversation. So FIS can absolutely help in doing that. Another thing that we do to try and help educate people is if you actually go to our website, which is servicesaustralia.gov.au, and then you search manage your money. We've got a few tips and tricks on that website about budgeting tools and helping you work out how to save and manage the money that you have to help cover the cost of life that you've been dealing with as well. So recommend that one for people too.
3: Brilliant. Okay, and we always give Money Smart a good plug as well.
4: Yes, absolutely.
3: Love.au. So look, ladies and gentlemen, Justin, we're just about out of time. We've talked about Centre Pay. We've talked about Good Shep today. Again, things I never knew about, which is a great education. I certainly know a few people I can point to have a bit of a conversation around that. We've talked about FIS again, which we've covered off a lot. Justin Bott from Services Australia, thank you very kindly for being on Dollars and Making Sense.
4: Absolute pleasure. Thank you so much for having me.

0: for the love of the 70s, from glam rock to punk rock. 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
2: Good morning, I'm Alyssa Delfs. Starting overseas, stricter new immigration and asylum rules have come into force in the European Union. The European Commission says the comprehensive system was fair and firm and would deliver more secure borders. However, after 2 years of preparation, a dozen countries still don't have the necessary infrastructure. The BBC spoke with Magnus Brunner, the European Commissioner for Migration.
3: With having clearer and more effective rules and clear rules, we are actually protecting, first of all, people, also with our whole of route approach, not just start at the end, but in the beginning and look at the whole of route, that people don't actually put their life into danger coming via the Mediterranean Sea or the Atlantic route.
2: The leader of One Nation has addressed the crowd at a fundraiser in Melbourne despite police concerns over public safety. Last night, Pauline Hanson was set to attend the event, planned to take place at an Italian restaurant in Melbourne's inner north. However, protesters threatened to organise outside. Ms Hanson moved the event to an undisclosed venue, but claims it was because there were too many bookings at the original location. Consumers and businesses are being warned the global steel crisis is deepening. With more, Shannon Kirkwood.
4: The Australian Steel Institute says the latest report from the Organisation for Economic Cooperation and Development confirms what Australian steel fabricators have noted for years. That is, the increasing global glut of subsidised steel from major non-OECD economies is distorting markets, impacting competition, and placing the viability of market-based producers at risk. The OECD has also warned the crisis is threatening the green steel transition. The Institute says the findings are relevant to the current Productivity Commission's investigation into a glut of low-price imported fabricated steel flooding the domestic market. The Commission's due to hand down its interim report by September.
2: And in Victoria, those seeking a diagnosis, treatment or medication for ADHD will soon have better access to care. On Monday, expressions of interest will open for GPs to undertake training to safely diagnose the condition in people ages 6 and up. Currently, adults can only be diagnosed and prescribed medication by a psychiatrist. It's the same for children, who can also see a paediatrician. The new initiative hopes to slash out-of-pocket costs of upwards of $2,000 and wait times that are now hitting an average of 6 to 12 months. And taking a look at sport, Alex de Minaur was successful against French qualifier Benjamin Bonzi 6-2, 6-4 overnight in the Netherlands, making it to the last four. Tennis Australia captured the moment.
5: Yes! Oh, what a way to end it.
6: That's a session.
5: And he loves it.
6: 7-6.
5: No wonder what a strike it was from de Minaur.
2: Tonight, the Aussie number one will go head-to-head against Frenchman Adrian Manarino in a semi-final clash. And the Geelong Cats defeated Gold Coast overnight in AFL in a 45-point procession at home. It's the third straight loss for the Suns, who started up by 12 points late in the first quarter before conceding the next seven goals to Geelong. In front of 30,000 fans, the Cats were the winners 105-60. Geelong coach Chris Scott says he was pleased with the outcome.
7: We weren't thinking about how we could exploit them. We just didn't see that many holes in the way they played to be thinking that we could go after certain things. It was more about mitigating the damage that they're capable of. And so I think that's sort of the most pleasing thing, that while some of their good players still did good things, we didn't think they all got away from us.
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8: Hello, welcome to Wellbeing. I'm Guy Murphy. Today my guest is Brisbane radiographer Callum Howes, and today we'll be talking about x-rays and radiation exposure. So Cal, what got you into radiography?
9: Well, I kind of knew a reasonably, young age. Well, not a young age, but I kind of knew what I wanted to do when I finished school. I knew I wanted to work in health, like in healthcare. I knew I wanted to help people. And originally, I had my eyes set on doing occupational therapy. And then I kind of got my results back, and I did kind of slightly better than I thought I would, which kind of allowed me to look into radiography. And yeah, my older brother did radiography for a while. He did the degree, and it wasn't really for him. But he kind of told me a bit about it and kind of sounded appealing to me. And so that kind of got me interested. And it was something a bit different, you know, something about working with radiation and kind of had a bit of a mystique to me at the time, I guess. So, that's what kind of drew me to it. Yeah, my brother kind of told me it was just mostly about, like, helping people out and, you know, making them feel comfortable and all that sort of stuff. And there was a lot of interactions with the public sort of thing. So that kind of appealed to me. So that's what kind of drew me in.
8: Awesome. And is it difficult to find a balance between getting the best possible image and minimizing radiation dose?
9: It can be. It kind of really depends, I guess. We have, in radiography, we kind of have this principle that we kind of try to follow, which is called the ALARA principle, which is as low as reasonably achievable. So essentially all that means is you're trying to, you know, get a good quality image for the radiologist to be able to make a diagnosis while minimizing the dose as much as possible to the patient. There's kind of this kind of balance between, you know, sometimes your patient's not the easiest patient to x-ray. They might have an injury that makes their positioning them, getting the right angle and everything kind of difficult to do. But I always found that, like, as long as you're answering the question and you're providing the doctors with the information they need to make the diagnosis, then getting the best possible image or isn't really kind of the goal. I mean, it's the goal, but it's not kind of necessary. If a doctor's saying, you know, I want this x-ray because I think this patient's broken their arm, and you take an x-ray of their arm and you can tell that it's broken, you've kind of done your job in a way, you know. You don't have to then take a bunch of other x-rays to get like the perfect angle of it sort of thing. So in that way, you're essentially, what you're trying to do is just answer the clinical question from the doctor, give them that information, and not go crazy trying to get like a perfect picture, if that makes sense.
8: Yeah, that does make sense. You know, you mentioned it's not of utmost importance to get the best possible image. Does that ever, because you're trying to strike a balance in that regard, do radiographers miss things?
9: You can, like, sometimes you'll take an image and, like, you know, you'll get a patient that comes in and they're difficult to x-ray, they're in a lot of pain, or, you know, you're trying to move their arm into a certain position or arm, leg, whatever it may be that you're x-raying, and you might not be able to get the best image, and it might not be super clear what you're trying to show because of the limitations of x-rays. So sometimes you'll not be able to get a clear image, and that kind of is a bit of an issue. So sometimes in that regard, you'll have to be like, okay, well, I don't want to keep x-raying this patient because obviously every x-ray you take is another exposure to radiation. So, you know, sometimes you'll take these x-rays and it might be inconclusive for whatever reason. Potentially you might send them back to their bed space. They might get some pain relief, or the doctor might have a chat to them or settle them down in some regard, and you might come back and try again to get a better picture. But usually, if, you know, there's any doubt from when you've taken the initial x-ray and you can't get any better pictures, that's when they'll then go on and use a further modality, like a different modality, like CT or ultrasound or another imaging technique to try and answer the question.
8: Right, gotcha. And how do patients generally react when they hear about radiation exposure, and does this affect your interactions with them?
9: I'd say, like, for the most part, it doesn't really come up. I think that there's a level of knowledge in the general community, like general public, I guess, about x-ray. I'd say in about 99% of examinations that I'll do, it doesn't really crop up. Sometimes patients will be curious and ask questions. We have to get informed consent from the patient to be able to do the x-ray. So a lot of the time that'll be like, I'm going to take an x-ray of your arm or whatever, you know, body part it may be, and you'll say, is that okay with you, sort of thing. We don't really go into the nitty-gritty of, like, x-ray exposure for every single case. If a patient asks the question, then we'll explain it to them. But I guess that is when the doctor orders the x-rays, is that level of implied, you know, the doctor will discuss it with the patient and say, look, I'm going to order an x-ray of your arm. And once they get to us, that's kind of an implied kind of risk, I guess. But yeah, it doesn't really come up in conversation. And then, like I said, you kind of get the rare circumstance where the patient's very like hyper-fixated upon radiation, and you might kind of go down a bit of a rabbit hole of talking about it. But it doesn't really kind of affect interactions too much, except in those very rare cases where patients kind of hyper-fixate. And that can be quite interesting as well. You know, obviously you just kind of explain it all out and get them comfortable before you proceed. But yeah, I'd say it doesn't really come up too often.
8: So how do you reassure patients while still being honest about potential harm?
9: Yeah, I mean, like, reassuring patients is part of our job, essentially, in a lot of different ways. You know, we reassure them about the risks of x-rays, reassure them that we're not going to, you know, if they do have a broken arm, you know, we're not going to cause them any undue pain, all that sort of stuff. I feel like, yeah, kind of a big part of the job as far as radiography goes is kind of just reassuring people. It can be quite daunting, you know, having an x-ray or having a CT or whatever it might be. It's very, not something you do every day. And for some people, it can be quite daunting. So I think reassurance is a very big part of our job, making people feel comfortable in an otherwise uncomfortable situation is quite big. So I think that reassuring people about the risks of radiation specifically, like, we will just kind of, you know, give, if they are concerned about that, you know, you just give them all the facts that they need. Like, say they're having a chest x-ray, like, explain to them, you know, this is a very low dose procedure. You know, it's kind of high yield as far as results go for the amount of radiation you're receiving. For example, like a chest x-ray is equivalent to 3 days of natural background radiation. So in 3 days of living your normal life, you're only adding that amount of radiation on by having a chest x-ray done. So it's almost negligible amount of radiation for, you know, for the amount of information that the doctors can see from the chest x-ray. So that kind of usually puts most trepidation to rest, which is good.
8: Yeah, I mean, that's definitely something. I mean, I thought it was significantly higher than that.
9: Yeah, no, I mean, chest x-rays are pretty much our bread and butter as far as radiography goes. We do a lot of them. It's kind of what people kind of associate with x-ray kind of thing. These kind of things are always being worked on and iterated on, and then kind of the doses are always coming down. So they are getting lower and lower, which is great. But yeah, I think it does surprise people that, you know, that it is quite low, which is great. But, the, you know, there's other modalities and procedures that aren't as low. It's like CT, for example, is still quite a high dose. So that's something that needs to be kind of, yeah, worked on, I guess. But yeah, it can't really be helped, but it is still a very, you know, valuable tool.
8: Yeah, absolutely. Have you ever felt pressure to perform an x-ray that might not be strictly necessary?
9: So I guess the process kind of goes where we're on the receiving end of x-ray requests, right? So these requests come through, are filtered through a doctor, and usually these doctors, you know, will be anywhere from interns to consultants who are like your highest, highest qualified doctors. So everyone makes mistakes here and there, and sometimes you might get a request that you think is not super necessary or whatever, but at the end of the day, you know, these doctors have trained for a long time and have put a lot of study in and stuff. If we can, sometimes we will kind of review x-ray requests, like if we're not sure, we'll call the doctor and be like, hey, I see that you've requested this x-ray. I'm not really sure, you know, it's going to provide anything useful. And sometimes, you know, more junior doctors won't have the understanding of the process of x-ray, so they won't really know what goes into getting the picture. So in that regard, sometimes it's like, well, I don't think this x-ray is going to be super necessary, and then, you know, if you have that chat, oftentimes you will get a good response from the doctor. But we kind of do have that kind of dialogue from time to time, where we can kind of give our potential feedback to doctors and kind of say, look, I'm not sure this is going to be fruitful, or for whatever that reason may be. Maybe the patient's too unwell or in too much pain or anything like that. So as far as feeling pressure to do it, I guess, I wouldn't say I felt pressured. I think I just kind of, because I've been doing this for a long time, I have a kind of I've got a feeling for when things aren't going to be useful or fruitful, and can kind of inform doctors of that, and sometimes maybe save the patient from getting an unnecessary x-ray.
8: Right, yeah. I mean, it makes sense that, you know, if it's coming from the, if it's at the doctor's discretion, then you'd probably, you know, you'd rarely have those sorts of situations.
9: Yeah, exactly, yeah.
8: Yeah, but in those rare situations where you have to, you know, weigh up whether the benefit outweighs the risk, how do you handle that?
9: So for the most part, like you said, like, given that everything comes at the discretion of doctors, you hope they're kind of dialed in and they know their stuff. And we have our own clinical judgment as well. But if it really does come down to the kind of the wire, you know, and we're like, oh, I'm not sure if this is the right move kind of thing. Like, say, for example, like really young patients or pregnant patients, like that, they're kind of at risk categories, because obviously you don't want to be exposing young kids to radiation if you don't have to, or especially patients who are pregnant, you don't want to be exposing, you know, a fetus to x-rays if you don't have to, kind of thing. So we can then, if we're really unsure that it's the right move, we can defer to our radiologists that we have on site. So they're the doctors who are specialized in looking at and diagnosing from x-rays. So say a request comes in and I'm like, oh, I really don't know whether this is warranted, or this is going to be, you know, the risk is worth it, is worth the benefit kind of thing, then we can defer that to the radiologist. And they'll often, you know, call the requesting doctor and review the case with the doctor. So the radiologists have that discussion, and then oftentimes either the radiologist will deem that given the case, or given whatever's going on with the patient, it will or will not be necessary. So we've got that kind of third party, if you will, to fall back on if we really feel strongly about it. And usually if we feel strongly about it, usually the radiologist will back us up, kind of thing. But it does depend obviously on the context and the patient, the best the outcome for the patient.
8: You're listening to Wellbeing. My guest today is Brisbane radiographer Callum Howes. And you mentioned kids being a vulnerable population for radiography. Is that because they're smaller, that the same dose is going to affect them more, or is it just because they're sort of, you know, generally vulnerable, or?
9: It's more just like the time, I guess. The younger you are, the more time you have to be exposed to radiation. And yep. Radiation is a cumulative effect, right? So that's why it can be quite difficult to quantify the effect of radiation. Or quantify is probably the wrong word, but like it's kind of insidious, I guess, where you don't see the effect immediately. You know, so you take an x-ray and nothing happens to you when you don't feel it, nothing actually happens to you. But we know from research that over time, repeated exposure to radiation can have negative health effects. So like as a kid, you just have longer to live essentially, and that's longer time for you, you know, we're using radiation more and more in medical imaging. So the younger you are when you start to being exposed to radiation, is like the more time you have for this cumulative effect to kind of stack up and for it to add up over time essentially.
8: Yep. And are there any long-term health concerns commonly discussed among radiographers related to radiation?
9: Not that we know of, I guess. I think that we are all very vigilant and all very careful and conscious of exposure to radiation as radiographers. Obviously, we're exposed to it we're working around it all day, every day kind of thing. So, you know, we have a lot of these kind of things in place. So, for example, we all wear a radiation badge on it. So every month we'll send our radiation badge off to be monitored to see if we've been exposed unknowingly or unknowingly to any additional radiation than what would be normal. So that's a monthly monitoring that we do to make sure that we're not getting any undue exposure. All of our areas that we work in around radiation are lined with lead. So the walls, the glass, everything is lead lined, and x-rays don't penetrate through lead. So we pretty much 95% of the time aren't in the room when we're taking x-rays. And if we are, we'll have a lead gown on with a lead shielding to prevent us from being exposed. And we also get an additional week of leave every year because we are working with radiation. So that's kind of interesting as well. So yeah, all these things are put into place to kind of protect us from this as a hazard, but we're also very careful and very vigilant to make sure that it's not kind of, that nothing is that comes with that kind of working around radiation sort of thing.
8: Right. I'm interested about this badge that you've mentioned. What's that made out of and how does that pick up radiation and you know, monitor radiation levels?
9: That's actually a very good question. I've worn one of these things for like, nearly 10 years now, and I don't actually know what they're made of. That's a great question. All I really know of them, to be perfectly honest with you, is that we wear them every day. You keep them on a little rack at work. So when you clock in, you kind of just pick it up, pop it onto your uniform, wear it around all day, and then before you go home, you pop it back on the rack. And then, yeah, every at the end of every month, that gets sent away and sent back, and we get a little email that says, you know, this is how much radiation the badge has received, and if there's an outlier, then you have to kind of report that. It's kind of monitored by our radiation safety officers, who are self-appointed people at the hospital, and they monitor everyone's dose and make sure no one's getting any undue radiation. But as for what they're actually made of, that's a very good question, and I should probably do some research into that.
8: Yeah, some homework for you.
9: Yeah, thanks, mate.
8: All good. And so does awareness of radiation risks ever cause you anxiety in your own work?
9: I mean, risks of radiation on a personal level, like for myself and I guess the people I work with, no, I guess, just because as we said, we're very, very conscious and very, very careful around working with radiation. So I'm pretty comfortable in the fact that, you know, I'm working in this environment, but taking all the right precautions. But I guess the radiation risk,

0: around that, especially when it comes to imaging like small children. That's one that's really never, I've never really gotten used to, I guess. It's unfortunate, but that it's a necessary part of the job, and it's, you know, it's a horrible thing to have to do, but you know, for every now and again a small children come in, you know, they get hurt as well. So like x-rays aren't so bad, obviously, because it's such a small dose, but since I've been working in CT, you know, having to do CT scans on very, very small children, be it, you know, a head CT because a small child's fallen off a table or something and bumped their head. That one's a bit stressful. I've gotten a little bit better surrounding that, but I know when I first started doing CT, that kind of stressed me out when I had to do that. Luckily, you don't have to do it very often. These things come up rarely, which is great. But when they do come up, it's kind of one of the harder parts of the job, I would say. So that one kind of stresses me out a little bit from time to time, but I've kind of made my peace with that a little bit these days. But yeah, it did get to me a little bit at the beginning when I was doing CT scans, for sure.
1: Yeah, no, that does sound a bit tough. I suppose it's, you know, it's probably not for no good reason, though, you know what I mean?
0: Yeah, no, exactly. And that's like every, like I said before, with like the, you know, running these things by a radiologist, which is like our special x-ray doctors, any pediatric patient that requires a CT scan goes through a protocoling process where the doctor discusses the case with the radiologist, and the radiologist will say yes or no as far as what they think, if it's necessary or not. So you always have that kind of assurance that the scan is necessary and you're doing the right thing, but at the end of the day, you're still the person that's irradiating the small child. So you know, you are helping the kid, but you know, that does have that kind of effect, you know.
1: Yeah.
0: Hard to shake that one, I guess.
1: Yeah, for sure. And I understand that. And do you think advancements in imaging technology are improving well-being by reducing risks?
0: Yeah, absolutely. I think, you know, the technologies we're using are always being improved upon and iterated on, you know, because, you know, these machines that we're using to administer radiation, obviously they're being sold by private companies. So these companies are always working on their machines to try and make them more efficient, more radiation effective, you know, like, so that's always something like, that's a big draw to one machine or another. It's like, well, we can produce the same quality image with a lower dose. So, you know, that might make it so one hospital wants to buy this machine or the other. So in that regard, the advancements in technology are actively reducing the radiation that these machines have to give to achieve a good quality image. So that's great. And just generally in that same vein, I guess, like, there's different techniques that are being used that have come about that are more applicable these days. So, like, for example, because the machines are getting, the advancements in the technology are improving, and we're able to get these images with lower doses of radiation, you can kind of use these kind of screening tools more readily. So I think a big example at the moment that I'm seeing a lot of is cardiac screening, where patients will have a scan of their heart. It's called a calcium score. So it's usually in, like, you know, your middle to older aged patients, where we'll do a reasonably low dose CT scan of the heart, and that just will show a very quick scan, very easy to do. It takes like 5 minutes to do, and it shows if the patient has any calcium growing in the main arteries and vessels of the heart. And traditionally, that's, you know, a pretty big deal. If you've got a large amount of buildup of calcium in your heart, it can cause a heart attack. So being able to screen for that quite readily while using a reasonably low dose of radiation is amazing, and something that's really come a long way in the last 10 years or so. So that's like one very obvious way that you know, the advancement in technology and therefore the decrease in dose has kind of really improved outcomes for people.
1: Yeah, cool. What changes could further reduce harm while maintaining the benefits of x-rays?
0: I think that Well, like I said, probably the main thing is just the continued development and iteration on

0: not only the hardware but the software that these machines use. So, like I said before, all these kind of improvements and drops in radiation dose means that you can use these tools like CT a bit more readily, and you're exposing patients to less and less radiation each time, and you're decreasing kind of the burden on the patient each time you use them. So I think probably that's the main one. It's just that the iterations on the actual machinery itself to make it more efficient and give less dose while still producing a nice quality image is the biggest thing that's going to increase outcomes and really help, I think.
1: Has your perspective on radiation risk changed since you've started working in the field?
0: I think a little bit. I think originally, before I started working, I kind of had a similar take on radiation as the general public, I guess, who kind of didn't understand it very much. But I guess as I've worked with it more and more, I think I've kind of realized that, X-rays are... X-rays in, just a plain X-ray radiograph is it's a lot lower dose than what I would have thought, like you said earlier, which is great and very, obviously very effective. And I think, in contrast, I think since doing CT, I've kind of realized that we probably tend to overuse CT a little bit, and that kind of, it's very easy thing to do to request a CT scan, and the doses are still, they're getting lower, but they are still reasonably high. So I think that that one's definitely a tricky one, and kind of using CT sparingly is something that I kind of like to see a bit more going ahead, I guess.
1: Right, okay. And just to wrap us up, I mean, we've talked a little bit about, how I'm sure this is probably a common misconception that, I mean, I thought this as well, but that the radiation dose is actually not that high or the radiation exposure isn't too risky really for each individual scan. But are there any other misconceptions about X-rays and radiography that you've encountered?
0: I think the biggest one is probably I get called a radiologist.
2: Archive content.
0: A lot.
2: Some of the information may be out of date.

0: Hi there, and welcome back to Fourth Estate, the show where we talk media, politics, and everything else in between. From Gadigal Land, Sydney, I'm Tina Quinn. Well, this week, a mournful chapter in American journalism. The Washington Post, a paper that helped bring down a president, exposed corruption across continents, and built one of the most formidable investigative teams in the world, has laid off more than 300 journalists, wiping out major sections of its newsroom, including climate coverage and large parts of foreign reporting. Its arts and local reporting teams have been severely slashed. Its sports section reportedly abolished, whole beats basically erased overnight in what some are describing as a bloodbath. But it's not only the numbers, it's also the execution. Journalists learned they'd lost their jobs via email and social media, somewhere even overseas on assignment. There was no public presence from owner Jeff Bezos, no address from publisher Will Lewis. A sense among many that something deeper than cost-cutting is underway. An institution is being hollowed out, some say gutted. So, as we've asked a number of times on this program over the last couple of years, what exactly is happening at the Washington Post? Is this economic inevitability, strategic miscalculation, maybe something more existential about the future of legacy media? Or, as many speculate, perhaps the result of political interference and subsequent equivocation? Marty Baron was executive editor of the Washington Post for 8 years from 2013, leading the newsroom during one of its most consequential modern eras. He retired in 2021, going on to pen Collision of Power, Trump, Bezos and the Washington Post, a memoir of his time at the helm of the great paper, and he joins us now from his home in Massachusetts. Marty, welcome to Fourth Estate. It's great to have you with us.
1: Good to be with you.
0: So, I actually sort of want to go back a little bit to when you actually started with the Washington Post in 2013. It came after 11 very celebrated years for you at the helm of another major newspaper in the United States, the Boston Globe. Now, you started, as I said, in 2013. You weren't at the Post very long before Jeff Bezos bought it off the grams.
1: Yeah, it was about 7 months after I'd been there. It was announced that he was going to buy us. And then a few months later, in October of 2013, he closed the deal and became the owner, 100% owner of the Post.
0: Mm. At that time, what was the reality of the fortunes of the Post? Was it in trouble?
1: Well, it was in bad shape, actually. The Post had been cutting year after year. We went down, I think when I got there, it was about 570 people. We had about 530 when Jeff Bezos acquired us in October of 2013. As I said, they were cutting year after year. They did not have a strategy for long-term growth or even long-term profitability. There was a deepening financial hole for the Post. The staff was deeply concerned about its future. Many of them were leaving, going to other news organizations, including the New York Times. The staff was considerably dispirited at that point, and they just didn't know what the future would hold or even whether there would be a good future for the paper.
0: So when Jeff Bezos bought the paper in 2013, what was the mood? Did people welcome it? Were people concerned about what he could possibly, whether there'd be editorial interference, or were they largely welcoming the fact that this paper was bought by someone who had deep pockets?
1: It was a mixed reaction. I mean, the Graham family had been the principal owner of the Washington Post for eight full decades. Don Graham, who was the patriarch of the family, knew pretty much everybody there by their first name, and he knew the place intimately. He was very attached to it, deeply committed to the future of the Washington Post. So it was a huge surprise that he had decided to sell. I mean, remember that the parent company was called Washington Post Company, so it had the name of the newspaper in the name of the company itself. So nobody imagined that he would ever sell. So I would say it was mixed. There was also concern about his other interests. Amazon, of course. Amazon had a big cloud computing business. It did do business with the intelligence agencies in the United States. One of the big areas of coverage for the Washington Post was its coverage of national security. And we had just come off publishing the Edward Snowden leaks. The Post, along with The Guardian, had published those leaks. And we received a lot of criticism from the intelligence community and some politicians friends as well, some of whom argued that we should have been prosecuted and put in jail, all of that. So there was some concern about what kind of impact that might have on our ability to do that sort of coverage. But he said all the right things right at the beginning, and I think people became hopeful after he met with them in his first town hall.
0: What were those first few years at the Post like for you under the ownership of Jeff Bezos?
1: Well, they were good, you know. I liked what I was hearing from him. He talked quite eloquently about our mission. He said we needed to change our strategy. We had been largely a regional publication with one area of national coverage, and that was the area of politics. So he said that, you know, the internet had done huge damage to our business, of course. All the pillars of our financial sustainability had been badly damaged, if it hadn't collapsed already, and that we had a real opportunity here, that we could be national and should be national and should be international. And the reason was that we were based in the nation's capital, which is a great place for that. We had the name The Washington Post, which is a name that can be leveraged to a national and international scale. And importantly, we had a history and heritage going back to Watergate that established our identity in the minds of people throughout the world, including people who had never read a single word of the Washington Post. And that established our identity. And so we needed to capitalize on that. And we could do that with a digital strategy, because the incremental cost of delivering our journalism to another reader was effectively zero. So he asked for a bunch of initiatives. We proposed them. He financed them. Just about all of them worked. And we started to grow.
0: During Trump's first term, did Bezos continue to be quite supportive to your reporters and journalists? Did he show any signs of sort of editorial interventionism?
1: He never interfered whatsoever. I mean, I wrote a whole book about that. And he didn't interfere at all in our news coverage. In fact, throughout the time that I was there, he praised our news coverage. He praised the editor of the editorial page. Keep in mind, in the United States, we have a complete separation between the opinion pages and the news page and the news coverage. I was in charge of the news coverage. He never interfered in that. And I think he was very lightly involved in the editorials, but he praised both me. He praised the editor of the editorial pages at the time, Fred Hyatt, who has sadly passed away, and said that we were doing great work.
0: So then what's changed, do you believe?
1: Well, I think after the 2020 election, after Trump was out of office, pretty much everybody thought he was gone for good. But then he reappeared like a phoenix from the ashes. And it appeared that he was likely to go back into the White House. And Trump had been very vengeful toward the end of his first term with regard to Bezos and Amazon. He interfered in a $10 billion cloud computing contract with the Defense Department to ensure that it did not go to Amazon. And it didn't go to Amazon initially. And Amazon actually filed suit over that. And they even called for Trump as president of the United States to be deposed, to be subjected to a deposition where he would be interrogated about his own intervention in that contract. So that just shows you how nasty things actually got. And I think that Bezos, looking at that, at the likely return of Donald Trump to the White House, was fearful that Trump would do exactly as he was promising to do, which was to seek retribution on his perceived political enemies. And Bezos had been seen as a political enemy, not because of anything that Amazon had done, but because of the Post's coverage, because of the coverage of the Washington Post. And so I think he feared that. He feared that Trump would deny contracts to Amazon, and also deny contracts to his private space company called Blue Origin, which had fallen way behind SpaceX. That's SpaceX being owned by Elon Musk. Mm. But it was finally getting its feet on the ground, was about to launch a rocket into orbit. If it was successful, Blue Origin would finally be able to compete more aggressively against SpaceX. And so he feared zero contracts for Blue Origin and zero federal contracts for Amazon. And maybe even the cancellation of existing contracts. So I think he was fearful of that. And so he decided 11 days before the election that we would not publish an editorial endorsing Kamala Harris for president. And he said that they would never publish presidential endorsements ever again. A lot of readers felt betrayed by that. They felt that he was capitulating to Trump. I think they were right in that, as a matter of fact.
0: I mean, the Post lost 250,000 subscriptions and just dropped off within a week.
1: Yeah, almost immediately. Yeah. Almost immediately, yeah.
0: How much damage do you think that did to the fortunes of a paper like the Post?
1: Well, that in itself did a huge amount of damage, as evidenced by the number of subscribers who immediately canceled their subscriptions, who felt completely betrayed by that.
0: And because more followed as well after that. They lost more.
1: There was a lot that followed from that, and I think Bezos' behavior reinforced in the minds of many readers that he was no longer going to treat the Post like an independent media organization, but more as that he was a dependent on the good graces of Donald Trump, and that he would be capitulating to Trump. So he appeared at the inauguration on the stage quite visibly. Amazon donated $1 million, like a lot of the tech companies, to the inauguration itself. He attended a dinner at Mar-a-Lago where Melania Trump told him of her so-called documentary about her 20 days leading up to the inauguration. And he made sure that Amazon bought that. It paid a price that was just about three times the next highest bid. And then, of course, subsequently spent an enormous amount of exorbitant sum to promote it and distribute it. And then after that, Amazon acquired the rights to the Apprentice TV series, the TV series in which Trump starred. Trump gets 50% of the profits of that series, according to a declaration, something that he has said in a lawsuit. And then subsequent to that, Bezos announced that they were going to change the opinion pages, that these opinion pages would conform to the principles of free markets and personal liberties, which, you know, I mean, they had an editorial page that was pretty centrist, and nobody on those pages was opposed to personal liberties. I can assure you that of that. But that phrase was a signal that he was going to push the pages to the right, toward libertarianism, his sort of ideology, and toward a more conservative approach, and maybe more, maybe softer on Donald Trump. He said everybody needed to agree to that enthusiastically. Those who didn't belong there. There would not be any opinions that were left of center, even slightly left of center. The editorial page editor quit. He hired a new editorial page editor. And in fact, they have taken the opinion pages and the editorials and to the right in a quite significant way.
0: If you've just tuned in, you're listening to Fourth Estate. I'm Tina Quinn, and joining us this week is Marty Baron, former executive editor of The Washington Post. We've been talking about the sweeping layoffs at the paper and the deeper questions they raise about the future of one of America's most influential newsrooms. Marty, I want to point out that the events that we've just been talking about over the last few weeks and what led up to it over the past, say, two or so years, that's all transpired since you left The Washington Post. You retired in 2021. Over the last couple of years, there's been a number of concerns around its editorial direction. We've been covering that on this program for a couple of years now, going back to the appointment of Will Lewis as publisher. How concerned were you by his appointment, given his background?
1: Well, I didn't know that much about his background. I mean, I knew him a little bit before his appointment, and I had some hope. You know, at the beginning, he was communicating well with the staff. He met with them. He sent people notes about good coverage, et cetera. That was a level of communication that they hadn't seen from the top in some years. When more information emerged about his background, I was deeply concerned that there were ethical issues that I thought were legitimate, that raised questions that I thought were problematic for someone in a leadership position.
0: So we're talking about the phone hacking, his involvement with the phone hacking scandal in the United Kingdom.
1: Right, and supposedly he was charged with dealing with law enforcement authorities in the UK about that. But there were some questions as to whether some of what he did actually helped cover it up. Mm-hmm. I think there were a lot of concerns about that. There were also some concerns about his, when he was a reporter, some of the techniques that he used for investigative reporting. So there were a lot of concerns about that. And then he wanted to name as a new editor someone from the UK who also had legitimate concerns of that sort.
0: And they tried to suppress some of that being covered by Post reporters as well.
1: Well, the Post, being what it was and doing its job, was covering itself because it was a major media story and they had a media team, and I think they had a responsibility to cover themselves. But clearly, Will Lewis felt otherwise, and he did not think they should cover themselves. And so he made that known, and that created a lot of tension with my immediate successor as editor.
0: We fast forward now to 2025, more than 300 jobs lost. Where are the main areas that have really been gutted within the Post? We know the foreign team the foreign team basically doesn't exist now, is that correct?
1: Yeah. Well, did you say 2025 or 2026?
0: Sorry, did I say 2025?
1: Here we are. We're in 2026. So time flies.
0: Especially when you're having fun, Martin.
1: Exactly. So, by the way, it's well more than 300. 300 is the number of union members who lost their jobs, but there are a lot of people who lost their jobs who are not members of the union. So it's probably more like 350, 360, something like that. The current estimate is somewhere between 40 and 50% of the entire newsroom, such that the number of journalists who are in that newsroom today is below what it was when Jeff Bezos acquired the Post in 2013. They did go beyond 1,000 after I left, and now they're less than what they were. We were at about 540 when Bezos acquired us in the newsroom, and now they're fewer than that. So it's devastating. So what's happened? They eliminated the entire sports department. They've eviscerated the local coverage while 12 people remained on the local staff. My understanding is that about half of them have been redeployed to the national staff. So that means six people covering what is the sixth or seventh most populous metropolitan area in the entire country. They eliminated a huge portion of their foreign staff. They fired or laid off all the correspondents who were covering the Middle East. Pretty much, I believe all of them who were covering Ukraine, And so that's devastating to foreign coverage. They fired all staff photographers. They slashed the graphics department, the video department, the arts and culture department. Basically, they're left with people covering politics, national security, government. They said they would focus on certain areas, like including health, except they also cut the health staff. So that's...
0: I mean, the video team, that strikes me as, especially in this day and age, and something the New York Times, you know, the direct competitor of the Post, does really well is a lot of their video content online. What do you, in terms of getting rid of all staff photographers, what are they just going to rely on stock image and images from other photo agencies around the world?
1: Agencies, freelancers, I guess. I don't really know. I mean, I think your point is correct. I mean, we live in a visual era right now. Yeah. A lot of people are getting their information off of short form videos. Video is a very powerful form of communication. The Post was good at it. It had gone through various strategies for video because that was a new area and we needed to adjust. But they had a very talented video team, a very talented set of photographers. And also graphics, by the way, motion graphics and things like that to help explain really complicated subjects. Mm. That was cut significantly as well. I don't know the exact percentage, but it was very significant. And so, you know, the tools that you need for innovation in the current era are missing. How they're going to be able to innovate when they don't have a sufficient staff with in video and photography and graphics. I don't know. I don't know the answer to that. How are they going to do that?
0: And then in terms of the foreign team, I mean, basically, so there's nobody covering the Middle East or Ukraine. Do you see that as a complete equivocation to the Trump administration?
1: I don't think these cuts were made to sort of placate the Trump administration. I know there are people who speculate along those lines that somehow he's dismantling the Post to satisfy Donald Trump. I got to say, that's a conspiracy theory that I do not accept. Anything's possible, I guess, these days, but I don't see that. My guess is that this is just a guess on my part. My guess is that he believes the old model doesn't work anymore, particularly in an age of generative AI, which has had a brutal impact on so many media organizations. Traffic from social media had already collapsed because Facebook no longer puts news in its so-called news feed. And then now traffic from search has collapsed because you get a generative AI answer from Google, and many people just don't go to the links mm-hmm. anymore. So traffic has collapsed. That means less advertising. That means less income. That means less staff. So it's a brutal time. And I think that he probably concluded this old model is just not working anymore. And we have to take the organization down to the stubs. We have to take it down to its basics. And let's do that. And we'll get it onto a profitable basis. And then we'll rebuild in a way that is more suited to the current media environment.
0: I also want to quickly turn as well to how these cuts were handed down, how staff were told, and that in itself just sounded absolutely heartbreaking.
1: It is, as I don't think it's the way the Post would have operated in the past. It was a much more humane organization. Yeah. These are always hard. I've had to do it myself, so it's almost impossible to get through this without people feeling hurt. So I understand that. On the other hand, it looks like they took their cue from the way that Elon Musk was managing Doge in the United States and getting rid of government employees by just telling them not to come in that day. And then they'd get an email saying they were no longer needed. And sadly, that method of laying off employees seems to have become the model in the United States. And you see a lot of other companies doing the same thing right now.
0: I mean, there were foreign correspondents that were overseas that had no idea how they were going to get themselves home and found out that basically via email that they no longer had a position.
1: Right. I mean, one was in the middle of a conflict zone in Ukraine when she found out.
0: And the meeting where staff were first told that these cuts would be forthcoming, it was your successor, Matt Murray, who addressed staff. Will Lewis was ostensibly nowhere to be found, or so they thought.
1: Right. It was done over Zoom. Nobody was in the office. They told people to sign on to Zoom that morning. And then they told people to wait for an email, which would tell them whether they continued to have a job or whether they were being laid off. So that's how it happened. And Will Lewis, who the publisher, was not on the call. They talked about this being a strategic rethinking for the organization, reset, all of that sort of thing, for the company as a whole. But the publisher himself, who's responsible for the entire enterprise, he's the CEO, he wasn't on that call. So people wondered where he was. I mean, the only other person on that call was the head of human resources. Mm. And so Will Lewis wasn't on the call, but lo and behold, he was discovered because a former sports reporter for the Washington Post happened to be at the National Football League honors ceremony in San Francisco and saw Will Lewis walking on the red carpet. And she took a photo and she put it on Twitter. And of course, that went totally viral. And it was clear that while they were laying off just about almost half the staff in the newsroom, and then many other employees as well, the publisher was at the NFL honors ceremony.
0: Within a day, it was announced that he would no longer be publisher. I know it's hard to say. Do you think he left by his own choosing? Do you think he was pushed?
1: Well, I don't know for sure, but what I can tell you is that in the announcement of his successor, Jeff Bezos didn't even mention Will Lewis. But I think it's good that he's left. I just hope that they can articulate a strategy and a mission and somehow move forward from where they are right now.
0: What do you foresee the future being? One of your former journalists, Ashley Parker, who's since departed the Post, now gone to The Atlantic, wrote a piece recently which was titled The Murder of the Washington Post. Do you think it's on a death spiral? We see these cuts happen to papers all the time. You know, they lose the resources, they lose writers, the paper becomes less interesting, the masthead becomes less interesting, and therefore it suffers even further. Do you think it's on that sort of death spiral?
1: I think we'll find out over the next several months. Murder is not the word that I would have used, although I understand why Ashley used it. Mm. That said, I've seen papers in really bad shape before and make a turnaround. When I was at the Boston Globe in 2009, we were losing a ton of money. People were writing us off. The New York Times Company threatened to shut us down, by the way. The New York Times Company threatened to shut down the Boston Globe. People forget about that. I remember it quite well. They even had the piece of paper that they were going to file with the state government saying that they were shutting us down. So we made some big changes. We did cut back significantly. There were huge cuts in compensation for people. It was incredibly painful. And then we increased our prices by a significant amount. And guess what? We turned around. We became profitable quickly. And the Boston Globe, which has since been sold, seems to be on a pretty stable path right now.
0: But it had you as editor at the time. So that helps.
1: Well, no, that's not the magic potion. It's nice of you to say, but there are a lot of other factors. I was editor when they were losing a lot of money, too. So you can blame me for that, as well as the turnaround. Give me credit for the turnaround as well. Whatever. There were other factors that needed to be addressed. The New York Times, too, was in deep trouble, as I mentioned. They sought an emergency loan from Carlos Slim in Mexico. People were writing them off. Go back and look at the coverage. People were writing them off. The Post was being written off when I joined it in 2013. The now late New York Times columnist, David Carr, wrote a piece saying that we were like a car sputtering to a stop. That's how he put it, a car sputtering to a stop. Well, we turned it around. And so is it possible for the Post to be turned around? Yes. What does it need? It needs a vision. It needs a strategy. It needs the right investment. The staff needs to have a sense that they are being supported in the core mission of the organization. And the people who need to do that are, first and foremost, the owner, Jeff Bezos, and then the CEO that he names.
0: Marty Baron, I know you have to go, so thank you. I just want to thank you so much for joining us on Fourth Estate today. It's been a pleasure.
1: Great to be with you. Thanks so much.
0: Before we go, it's also worth noting who's been most affected by the gutting of this esteemed paper. According to its guild, the layoffs disproportionately impacted union members of colour. In a statement, the guild wrote, "We cannot ignore what this means for equity, representation, and the future of this organisation. Our newsroom and commercial departments are stronger when they reflect the communities that we serve." Well, some lamentation on what happens when entire desks disappear. It's not just coverage that's lost, it's perspective and lived experience and diversity that's been really quite hard won. My great thanks again to Marty Baron, the former executive editor of The Washington Post, for joining us this week. As you heard us mention, before Marty's much-celebrated tenure at The Post, he was executive editor of The Boston Globe from 2001 until 2012, during which time he oversaw the Spotlight investigative team, which uncovered widespread child sexual abuse throughout the Catholic Church by its own clergy. It was a landmark report which won the Boston Globe a Pulitzer Prize and had a reverberating domino effect internationally, with many subsequent investigations following all around the world, including here in Australia. Now, the Spotlight team is one of the oldest investigative units in the United States, and the story of how they blew open the decades-long abuse and cover-up is depicted in the 2015 film Spotlight. If you've got any time this weekend, I'd definitely give it a watch. It's got a fantastic cast, including Liev Schreiber, who quite spellboundingly plays Marty himself. If you've been listening along to this via radio and want to hear an extended version of this episode, I direct you to Fourth Estate's podcast. We'll leave a link in the show notes there to Marty's memoir, Collision of Power, Trump, Bezos, and The Washington Post. 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If you'd like to drop us a line and have any thoughts, we'd love to hear from you. Or alternatively, you can find us on X, formerly known as Twitter. Our handle is Fourth Estate AU. Well, that's all from me this week. I'm Tina Quinn. We'll catch you next time on Fourth Estate. Bye for now.
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